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if I didn't care. Honey child, more than words can say. If I didn't care, would I feel this way? Darling, if this isn't love, then why do I thrill so much? And what is it that makes my head go round and round while my heart just stands still so much? If I did-

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1: Nukes number one.
2: Just like we do in the
1: Yeah, Washington Timber, probably.

And now, Clark Terry, the great trumpeter, has chosen as his theme for variation Juan Tesol's Perdido.

0: Hello, welcome to Newsday on the BBC World Service with Anne Soy in Nairobi and James Copnall in London.
1: Two conferences, two drastically different visions for the future of artificial intelligence, with a pro-human assembly in Washington, while AI leaders gathering in California argue that the industry can be trusted to do the right thing. We'll speak to our reporter in San Francisco and to one of the AI experts there too.
2: I'm less concerned about annihilation, and I'm more concerned about what does it mean for how people think, and what does it mean for our environments, and what do we do about minimizing risk and maximizing benefit.
1: The 2029 World Athletics Championships have been awarded to the Kenyan capital, Nairobi, making it the first African city to host the event. We'll speak live to a former Kenyan world champion after this news.
3: BBC News with Chris Berrow. The boss of the artificial intelligence company OpenAI has said the world should trust his industry's ability to do the right thing amid persistent concerns it's developing too quickly. In recent months, AI agents have escaped from test environments to hack other companies. Sam Altman said AI models had become so intelligent that a reset was now required.
4: We feel the magnitude of this. I think it's great for our industry to say we want to come together and we want to be able to coordinate and make sure we have enough time to do this safely. But when there's any implication that because of the commercial pressures in the race, some company, or between countries, some countries might not do the right thing, I think that's when people get very scared.
3: Some of Mr. Altman's rivals say greater regulation is now necessary, but Jensen Huang, chief executive of the AI chipmaker NVIDIA, said tech companies should be left to assess the safety of their products. The US Attorney General Todd Blanche said it was not the government's job to regulate AI. The Saudi military says it shot down a drone flying towards the holy city of Mecca. It blamed the Houthis for an attack which it said crossed a red line. The Organization of Islamic Cooperation condemned what it called the Houthis' heinous attack, which the Iran-backed group has denied. The American embassy issued a travel advisory to its citizens to reconsider travel to Saudi Arabia, warning of the risk of Iranian drone and missile targeting of American interests. The Sudanese military says it shot down drones targeting dams and hydroelectric installations as its paramilitary rivals, the RSF, continue to attack critical infrastructure. The conflict is increasingly resembling that being fought between Russia and Ukraine, as Julian Bedford reports.
5: 3 years into the conflict, and neither side has been able to strike a decisive blow. The impasse has resulted in an increasing reliance on the kind of long-range strikes so often witnessed in the fighting 4,000 kilometres to the north. Drones provided by the army and the paramilitary's international backers are now the key weapons against critical infrastructure. On Monday, Sudan's second-biggest power-generating station, the Rosiris Dam, was hit. Last week it was, among other targets, a court complex packed with civilians.
3: The US Secretary of State has announced visa restrictions for South Africans responsible for race-based discrimination. Marco Rubio said the South African government had failed to address US concerns that the white minority was being targeted. Last year, President Trump ordered a halt to US aid to South Africa and the creation of a dedicated refugee scheme prioritizing white Afrikaners after he alleged they'd faced a white genocide. There's little evidence to justify such claims, which are refuted by all political parties in South Africa. World news from the BBC. A court in Seoul has ordered the authorities in North Korea to pay the South more than $30 million in damages for destroying an inter-Korean liaison office. It's the first judgment in a lawsuit brought by the South Korean government. The office in North Korea was bombed in 2020 in retaliation for the distribution of propaganda leaflets by defectors who'd left North Korea for the South. The US Department of Justice has charged five individuals who it says work for the Russian intelligence services of conspiring to finance terrorism and carrying out contract killings around the world. The men are accused of operating as part of a global assassination network that attempted to recruit US citizens and foreigners to carry out murder at the behest of the Kremlin. The Justice Department says the targets included Russian dissidents and defectors, as well as nations perceived as allies of Ukraine. More artists have pulled out of Ed Sheeran's US tour after the rapper Macklemore was dropped for making pro-Palestinian comments. Sheeran said it hadn't been his decision, but that hasn't been enough to silence concerns. With the latest, here's John Donison.
6: As far as I can see, it leaves him pretty much with no support acts for this tour. Now, the three acts in question are Finneas. He's the brother of the pop star Billie Eilish. There's also the Irish singer-songwriter Aaron Rowe and also the Danish pop group Lucas Graham. Earlier, Ed Sheeran had issued a statement saying he didn't want to be drawn into a debate about Israel-Palestine. He said that both sides were suffering in that conflict. But if he was hoping that those comments were going to placate people who were accompanying him on that tour, well, it clearly hasn't worked.
3: The Argentine Football Association says Lionel Messi has been called up for a farewell appearance in a home international next month. The striker announced his retirement from international football following Argentina's defeat in the World Cup final in July. BBC News.
0: Many thanks for those updates. 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
1: In the programme today, we'll look at the debate on the future of AI, or perhaps the future AI has planned for us. We'll also speak to a Kenyan athletics legend about the news that Nairobi will become the first African city to host a World Athletics Championships.
0: If you've got any comments on that or indeed on anything that you hear on Newsday, you can send us a WhatsApp or a text message on our usual number, which is +447 786 20 50 85.
1: We kick off then with a heated debate around the future of artificial intelligence and of the human race. And it's a debate that swings between extremes. On the one hand, we have a doomsday vision of uncontrolled AI going on a rampage to wipe out humanity. And those who worry about this want government regulation and brakes on its rapid development. Others look to the technology's tremendous potential and see a future where AI helps us eliminate human drudgery, diseases, and helps reverse the effects of climate change. And its American advocates want more speed in the tech race against China.
0: So let's get a sense of these contrasting views. First, on the West Coast, where tech bosses have been gathering in San Francisco. Chief among them is Sam Altman, the boss of the artificial intelligence company OpenAI, who says that the public should have faith in his company that it will operate responsibly. The conference also heard from Jensen Huang, the head of the leading AI chipmaker NVIDIA, who says that the tech companies are best placed to assess the safety of their products.
7: The market forces are already there. We don't need any new laws. We don't need any new regulations. We just need companies to decide that when it's, you know, run as fast as they can. I think innovation, speed, and safe products are not, it's a false choice. You could definitely have both at the same time. So run as fast as you can. But if you feel at any given point in time the company's out of control or the product's not going to be safe, you know, take a pause and make sure you get it right.
1: Well, earlier on the east coast of the United States, the veteran U.S. Senator Bernie Sanders addressed an AI summit in Washington. He called on President Trump and his Chinese counterpart Xi Jinping to sign a treaty to pause development of advanced AI.
8: Despite living in a so-called democracy, the public has had virtually no input into the AI revolution that is transforming the world in which they live. Congress, under both Democratic and Republican control, have been asleep at the wheel, and we now have a president whose ignorance regarding this issue is truly embarrassing. Virtually all of the decisions regarding the development of AI have been made by a handful of the richest people in the world.
0: Let's now cross to San Francisco and speak to the BBC senior technology reporter, Carly Hayes. Welcome to the programme. So what have the industry leaders been saying? Let's start with Sam Altman.
9: Altman today seemed to actually shift his public stance a little bit because all of, you know, 5-10 days ago, he and other leaders in AI and technology were really kind of a little more gung-ho about the idea of government regulation, supporting government efforts to kind of put some more rules or laws around AI. But today, actually, at this conference, it seemed to start to coalesce around this idea of actually, we can regulate ourselves. We got this. So it's been a really up and down shift in kind of what they've been saying to the public.
0: Up and down shift. And we heard the other day from another tech giant boss that talking about having a kill switch that has independent bodies accessing it. And yes. What about the boss of NVIDIA, Jensen Huang? What has he been saying?
9: Jensen was really interesting today. I wasn't actually expecting much from his appearance at this conference. He can be like very media trained sometimes, but he really kind of was strong in his stance. He came prepared to say that AI as an industry does not need any new laws, does not need any new regulation, and it is totally in control of what it's doing, even if we've seen many examples of these companies admitting that they actually lost control of their tools at some point.
0: How much will the public trust that? Because these are companies that are making huge profits, and safety, no doubt, is a big concern for people right now. And they're saying that, you know, trust us. How much do you think the public is ready to trust the AI developers?
9: I think very little. I was speaking to somebody who has been in tech for a long time, also has worked in Washington, D.C. for a long time, was like the political center of this country. And he said pretty frankly, you know, the only other group of people that Americans trust less than Washington, D.C. is people in Silicon Valley. I think it's people are very aware of what you just said, that these companies are making a lot of money and they have real commercial interests in what they're doing and what they're selling.
0: Many thanks for speaking to us. Carly Hayes there, our senior technology reporter in San Francisco.
1: And one of the keynote speakers at that conference in San Francisco was Dr. Rene Richardson-Goslin, leader of the Human First AI Group at the Massachusetts Institute of Technology, or MIT. When we spoke a short while ago, I started by asking her if people are right to be worried about the rapid development of AI.
10: I know that the research that colleagues of mine and myself are doing really point to some interesting observations about what AI does to human decision making. For instance, in some of our research, we found that when people are exposed to generative AI content, they anchor pretty heavily on it, such that what they finally submit looks identical to the AI content to a degree of 60 to 80%. Some other research that we've done has looked at order effects, such that, you know, whether AI kind of goes first and then the human makes a decision afterward, or whether a human comes to some sort of point of view and then incorporates AI, does in fact make a difference. So I think people are right to be thoughtful, to be concerned, and to be deliberate. And what I'd like to see more of is really looking at the human aspect of things and getting more data and experimentation behind it.
1: And on the more dramatic end of the spectrum, we've heard lots of views, lots of talk over the last few days about the potential for AI to simply wipe out humanity. Are those sorts of risks real ones, do you think?
10: I am not as concerned about that, to be honest with you. I've seen all of the Terminator movies and those types of things. The reason why I'm not as concerned about that is first of all, I think other more immediate concerns beyond just pure annihilation that I think we can actually do something about, and that if we do some things about those issues, then, you know, the issue of annihilation will also be sort of solved at the same time. If we look at things like, you know, propagating inequity at scale, or environmental impacts, or effect on cognitive atrophy and so on. So I'm less concerned about annihilation, and I'm more concerned about what does it mean for how people think. And what does it mean for our environments? And what do we do about minimizing risk and maximizing benefit?
1: So not so much annihilation, but slow degradation.
10: I think so. I think that's like a more likely scenario, to be honest with you, instead of just sort of this wipeout. I think a slow slide toward resignation when it comes to AI is more likely and more supported by the data. I also think it's something that these leaders and these companies can do something about today. And I sort of push back on this narrative about AI inevitability, whether it be get on the train or you'll be left behind, it's inevitable, or AI is going to destroy us, it's inevitable. I think there's plenty of human agency left and we'd better take advantage of it.
1: You mentioned big companies' leaders can be doing something about it. Where does the burden fall? Is it on politicians to impose regulations, or is it on the industry itself to self-correct?
10: I think it's unrealistic to expect the industry to self-correct. I think, you know, data historically doesn't show that organizations are very good at self-evaluation or coming up with even guardrails, punitive action, that sort of thing. So I do think there needs to be outside incorporation of governance. I also think having third-party, even non-governmental organizations can be quite helpful. I think the issue with relying solely on governmental intervention is that the pace of these technologies is so fast. I mean, if you think about like ChatGPT from 2022, then versus now, I think that the governments really can't keep pace. So from my perspective, I think a structural approach is important. I think that these organizations need to bake in structural interventions that are more focused on delivering value to humans and using AI as a tool for that, as opposed to sort of being AI first, which many organizations talk about, but to me raises the question, if you're AI first, then who's second? And if that means the humans, then you're on a road that's likely going to lead to some harm. So I do think there needs to be internal and external intervention. I also think the end user is important here. I mean, the data that are provided using these platforms, we as users, end users, are party to that. So if you are concerned about your content or others' content being used to train models without compensation, if you're concerned about your own cognitive development and or atrophy or your skills, then I think you also need to engage in behaviors that are self-protective.
1: Dr. Renee Richardson-Goslin from MIT, speaking to us from that conference in San Francisco.
0: You're listening to Newsday from the BBC World Service with James Copnall in London and me, Anne Soy, in Nairobi. Here are some of our headlines this hour. Saudi Arabia has accused the Houthis of launching a drone attack on Mecca. More dams and power plants in Sudan have been targeted by the paramilitary group RSF. And more artists have pulled out of Ed Sheeran's US tour after the rapper Macklemore was dropped for making pro-Palestinian comments. Let's head to Singapore now to talk about business from our business desk there. Amazon's cloud computing unit says that it cannot restore access to its facility in Bahrain, as well as some places in the UAE. They were damaged during the Iran war earlier this year. Maura Fogarty joins us now from our business desk. Maura, what are the details?
11: Right. So Amazon Web Services, which is the large kind of business under the Amazon banner, and they provide cloud computing services, data centers as well. And they've given an update on the damage that was inflicted on some of their cloud computing facilities in the Gulf states. And I'm just going to separate them into both Bahrain and the UAE. But let's start with Bahrain first. What they're saying there is basically they can't restore any access to any of the cloud, any of the applications that were hosted on their cloud computing services, or any data that customers may have stored at those sites in Bahrain because of the damage that was sustained from strikes by Iran onto some of these Gulf states. So basically, Bahrain is just not working anymore in terms of their cloud computing services. In the UAE, they talk about how, you know, we're 6 months after the attacks, that the counter strikes that Iran kind of directed towards the Gulf states and Israel, and we're still seeing some services in the UAE unavailable. What they do is they have these, they call them availability zones, and these are clusters of either one or more data centers, and there are three of these availability zones in the UAE. One of them is still offline, and so what Amazon is saying is they're helping the customers there reestablish their cloud computing services in other regions around the world. They're also saying that they've done the same with customers in Bahrain as well. So I guess in summary, it's essentially 6 months on, because the first strikes happened in March. We are still seeing, you know, these services not being able to be restored to customers.
12: And these are countries, the region, having made big plans to increase the number of data centers and cloud computing facilities. So what are the implications of these outages?
11: Sure. So now that there's a security risk in terms of, you know, are these data centers that they want to build, are these cloud computing facilities going to be vulnerable targets in case of further escalation of this conflict or any conflict in the future? And, you know, the UAE, the Gulf region, Saudi Arabia, the UAE countries as well, all made a really big push to getting more of these facilities being built and making a very big push, for example, to open up data centers, which are much larger facilities. They take up more space than the cloud computing services facilities that are set up. So you've got to think about, you know, they're probably thinking of looking at, do they need to rethink those plans? Do they need to, instead of building one big facility, Reuters is reporting, for example, that the UAE is now saying, instead of building a large 5-gigawatt facility, do we spread this out into multiple facilities instead to spread the risk a little bit?
12: Many thanks for that. Maura Fogarty there on our business desk in Singapore.
1: This is Newsday on the BBC World Service, live from Singapore, Nairobi and London. And here's Isaac Fannin with sports.
13: Yeah, so we're going to talk about Kenya winning their bid to host the 2029 World Athletics Championship shortly. But let me give you a couple of other quick sports news headlines. Lionel Messi has been named in Argentina's squad for a friendly against Benin in October, which will be his farewell appearance after announcing his international retirement last month. Argentine FA president Claudio Tapia said coach Lionel Scaloni had called the 39-year-old up so that he can have the farewell he truly deserves here in Argentina. Away from that, Tottenham's difficult start to the season continued. They were knocked out of the League Cup by a largely second-string Liverpool side who won 3-1. Roberto De Zerbi's team did manage to score a goal against another Premier League side for the first time this campaign, but goals from Alexis McAllister, Cody Gakpo, and a 25-yard stunner, you've got to watch this, from Dominic Szoboszlai helped Andoni Iraola's Liverpool progress to the fourth round at Spurs' expense. Now, enough of that. Let's talk about the huge moment, Kenya winning their bid to host the 2029 World Athletics Championships, making Nairobi the first African city to stage the event. The Kenyan capital beat out offers from London, Rome and Munich, with World Athletics President Sebastian Coe describing Nairobi's proposal as compelling and emotional. President William Ruto has welcomed the decision as a historic moment for Kenya and the continent, saying the country is ready to welcome the world to what he described as the home of champions.
14: We are a great sporting nation. We are a nation distinguished by our great sportsmen and women in athletics, in football, in rugby, and in all other sports. And that is why today, for the first time in the history of World Athletics in 2029 will be held in the Great Republic of Kenya.
13: Well, one of the giants he was mentioning in the world of athletics is joining us on the programme now. Former world javelin champion and Olympic silver medalist Julius Yego joins us now. Good morning to you, Julius. Just talk to me about what your emotions were like when you heard that Kenya had won this bid.
15: Good morning and thank you. Yeah, of course, I was so happy that Nairobi got the chance this time round to host the World Athletic Championships. I think we missed it for 2025 after Tokyo beat us during the 2022 decision that was decided in Oregon. But this time around, I think I'm so happy that at least the world will come to Kenya. You know, we've done so well in previous championships. Kenya has produced the best of the athletes in previous championships, and for the first time in Africa, the championship is kind of home. And yes, we welcome it. You know, we say Karibu, Karibu Kenya.
13: I mean, in 2015, you won gold at the World Championships in Beijing. And I want to ask you, could you imagine doing that at home at Kasarani?
15: Wow, it's a bit tricky, but why not, you know? Yesterday, you know, I got a message from my manager that could you consider competing again in 2029 in Nairobi? And yes, my plans had, of course, been that I want to retire maybe 2028 Olympics. But then I will have to rethink again and see if I can be able to compete in Nairobi. And, you know, I want to be part of it. And yeah, I remember also just a few weeks ago in Brussels, I had a conversation with SEPCO about Nairobi hosting the World Championship. And I requested maybe Nairobi to be considered as a host city. And he told me, what if Nairobi get the chance to host the World Championship and you are retired? So, yeah, I'm a bit challenged again to rethink my decisions and see if I can come back come back again and not to retire before 2029. Yeah. And of course, I don't want to say I will win it in 2029, but just to rethink about it and plan as soon as possible.
13: Just talk me through what this means for not just Kenyan athletics, but African athletics.
15: You know, it is a huge, huge thing for Africa. And, you know, Africa has produced the best of the athletes in the world before and even now. And we've never had a chance to, you know, to witness such a big championship happening in Africa. And, you know, it is something that I think... it will bring people to Africa, you know, and people will know Africa. And of course, as Africans, we need also to think big and plan ahead and think, yes, it is possible for Africa to host a championship like the World Championship. Think, of course, for the Olympics. Africa hosted the World Cup in 2010 in South Africa. So I think we are capable of hosting big events like, of course, the World Championship is coming to Kenya. And we need to think again of, yes, let's dream of hosting the Olympics as well. And, you know, bring the best of the world in sports to Africa, you know, to feel Africa, to enjoy Africa. And, yeah, brotherhood in Africa. So I think it's something big. It's something huge for Africa to also feel the importance of hosting such a big event.
12: And Julius, this is Ansoi in Nairobi, and you have attended other world championships elsewhere. Do you think Nairobi needs to do a lot more to get ready for 2029?
15: I think Nairobi is ready to host such a big event. We did for under 17 in 2017. We did for under 20 in 2020, and it was successful. I think the main challenge now to Kenya is, what can Kenya offer? You know, we need to compete and win the world title in our home soil. We did that in 2015 in Beijing. And, you know, this is a wake-up call now for, you know, the concerned institutions and, you know, administrators of athletics in Kenya to think now of what can we do? You know, we don't
12: Indeed.
15: Want to lose it in our home soil. So we need to
12: Many
15: win
12: thanks
15: it
12: for
15: in
12: that.
15: 2029. Yeah.
12: Thank you very much. This is Newsday.
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3: BBC News with Chris Barrow. The boss of OpenAI, Sam Altman, has urged the world to trust his industry's ability to do the right thing, adding that now is the time for a reset in the development of artificial intelligence. Some AI agents have recently escaped from test environments to hack other companies. The Saudi military says it shot down a drone flying towards Mecca. It blamed the Houthis for an attack which it said crossed a red line. The Organization of Islamic Cooperation condemned what it called the Houthis' heinous attack, which the Iran-backed group has denied. The Sudanese army says it's foiled a drone attack on dams and hydroelectric installations in Gedaref and Kassala states as its paramilitary rivals, the RSF, continue to target critical infrastructure. No damage was reported. The US Secretary of State has announced visa restrictions for South Africans responsible for race-based discrimination. Marco Rubio said the South African government had failed to address US concerns that the white minority was being targeted, despite scant evidence for such claims. A Republican congressman has filed articles of impeachment against the US Defense Secretary. Representative Thomas Massey accuses Pete Hegseth of abusing his office by launching four unauthorized wars and military operations. The Pentagon described Mr. Hegseth as a transformative leader. A court in Seoul has ordered North Korea to pay the South more than $30 million in damages for destroying an inter-Korean liaison office. The office in Gaesung in North Korea was bombed in 2020. More artists have pulled out of Ed Sheeran's tour of the United States after Macklemore was dropped for making pro-Palestinian comments. Sheeran said it hadn't been his decision to remove the rapper. Three people have died after a helicopter crash between two commercial buildings in Los Angeles. That's the latest BBC News.
12: Many thanks for that summary. Hello and welcome to Newsday on the BBC World Service. We are live in London with James and here in Nairobi with me and Zoe.
1: In this next half hour, we'll discuss a big development in US-South African relations, huge news for Kenyan athletics, a big financial development in Nigeria, and the hunt for a vaccine against a new strain of Ebola.
12: And we'd love to hear your thoughts on any of those stories. Will you be cheering the world best athletes in Nairobi? You can send us a WhatsApp or a text message on our usual number, +44 77 86 20 50 85.
1: U.S. Secretary of State has announced visa restrictions for South Africans responsible for race-based discrimination. Marco Rubio said the South African government had failed to address U.S. concerns that the white minority was being targeted. Now, last year, President Trump ordered a halt to U.S. aid to South Africa and the creation of a dedicated refugee scheme prioritizing white Afrikaners after he alleged they faced a white genocide. The South African government has strongly rejected that claim, as have human rights groups.
12: Now, white South Africans still own about 70% of privately registered agricultural land, despite making up less than 10% of the population. To find out what prompted the US decision, I have been speaking to former US Deputy Assistant Secretary of State for African Affairs, Whitney Schneidman, and he also served as the South African analyst in the Bureau of Intelligence and Research at the time of South Africa's democratic transition.
19: It's consistent with the Trump administration's policy toward South Africa that seeks to isolate the U.S. from that country. And there's an interpretation within the Trump administration about the prosecution of white South Africans. So this is consistent with their view that that's what's happening there. And they're trying to put incentives in place to prevent that from happening, which is obviously inconsistent with the reality and the history of the country.
12: What's your reading of that interpretation? Is it based on perhaps a different set of facts that the administration would have, or is this linked, as some have suggested, to South Africa's position on other issues, including on Israel?
19: I think there are a number of issues that this administration differs with South Africa on. Israel is one, relations with Iran is another, relationships with the BRICS is another. The interpretation of the recent history is yet another one. So there's a whole host of issues that the Trump administration has with South Africa. But the problem is that the Trump administration has doubled down on commercial diplomacy on the continent. But at the same time, it's using, you know, visa restrictions diplomacy to restrict access by Africans coming to the U.S., African business people included, to the U.S. And this is another instance of where we're using our visa diplomacy to put up barriers of connectivity between the U.S. and Africa, in this case South Africa, which ultimately undermines our commercial diplomacy.
12: You mentioned BRICS there, that grouping of countries, including South Africa, Brazil, and to which Iran was also invited. And they just had a meeting in recent days. And we saw that President Ramaphosa of South Africa held a meeting with the Iranian president. Surely that wouldn't have gone down well with Washington.
19: You're right, that would be problematic. And, you know, whether these new restrictions are a result of that or something else, we don't know. But yet it's another example of the U.S. trying to penalize South Africa for actions or perceived actions.
12: And these visa restrictions, it does mention that it targets individuals who are involved in passing laws that the U.S. administration considers to be racial and include racial discrimination. But does it mention who in the South African government it's targeting?
19: It does not. It's really quite vague in that respect. It says, as you suggest, individuals who are responsible or complicit in the enactment of or implementation of laws or policies that enable uncompensated land seizures, race-based discrimination, or the incitement of imminent violence against members of minority ethnic or racial groups in South Africa. So that's a pretty broad brush, and it's just not clear who who's intended or who's on their list.
12: And all the political parties in South Africa, including those that represent the minority white population, have rejected these claims. Who could be pushing this in Washington?
19: I don't know, but it's clear that whoever is advocating this has reached people in the Trump administration, and they resonate with this perspective of South Africa, that there are people in the country who are being persecuted on the basis of race, uncompensated land seizures. And we just don't know who they are or what the acts of the seizures are. It's very vague, and I think that's a problem in its own right.
12: Whitney Schneidman there, former U.S. Deputy Assistant Secretary of State for African Affairs.
1: Kenya has been chosen to host the 2029 World Athletics Championships, making Nairobi the first African city to stage the competition. The decision, announced by World Athletics, saw Nairobi beat bids from London, Munich and Rome. And I can imagine everyone's pretty excited in Nairobi.
12: Oh, very, very excited. And you can imagine this has been trending on social media. It has been welcomed not just across the country. Actually, we have seen many people across the continent as well saying it was about time we held this championship within the continent. And Fidel Nunofio, who's a Ghanaian studying in Mauritius, says that kudos to Kenya on their selection as the first African country to host the World Athletics Championship. So a lot of excitement there. Isaac Fanny, with the sport, the choice of Kenya feels particularly fitting.
13: Yeah, it really does. I mean, when you think of athletics, it's really hard to think of a country outside of Kenya as one of those countries that kind of represents the sport. You know, they're so successful, especially in those middle to long distance running events. And yeah, it does feel like it's the right time for Kenya to finally get an opportunity to host the world in what would I would call probably Kenya's national sport athletics. It's woven into the country's national identity. As I mentioned, they've produced some of the world's greatest distance runners. And earlier I spoke to Elijah Mwangi, who is the principal secretary at State Department for Sports in Kenya. And he told us what this decision means for Kenya and for the continent of Africa.
20: I'm very grateful to the World Athletics Council, led by the President, Lord Koh, for considering Kenya, and by extension Africa, to host the World Athletics Championship 2029. Kenya is known as a sporting country. We are very good in athletics, and therefore we take this hosting as a sign of approval from the bid that we had submitted. We are also grateful that the other three cities that had expressed interest, Kenya was chosen as the best in the circumstance, and Nairobi City.
13: What do you think made Nairobi the best choice for the council?
20: Well, our president, His Excellency Dr. William Samoei Ruto, has been very supportive, and he is very intent.

0: many Kenyan citizens as possible.
1: The Adriatic heritage that we have, the world-class talent, and in the recent past, the growing capacity to host major international sporting events. Our Kenyan, and in Africa for that matter, have seen Kenya host major events. For instance, we did host the World Athletics Championship under 17. We also hosted the World Athletics Championship under 21. We have also hosted major international competitions, including in Africa, Kenya, Uganda, Tanzania, are hosting AFCON Pamoja 2027. And therefore, Kenyans are excited. Our sports fraternity are excited because it means much to us. Though Kenyans who visit cities to go and compete, they have an opportunity to compete in African soil. The inspiration that will give to the many, many millions of Africans who can have an opportunity to participate, but even to be part of the fun, is immensurate. It is going to bring the world here in Nairobi.
0: You speak about infrastructure and the president's determination to improve the infrastructure in Kenya and in Nairobi ahead of this tournament. 3 years to go now. What needs to be built between now and then to make sure that you're ready to host the World Athletics Championships?
1: Well, Kenya has the right infrastructure. We have a stadium that hosts major athletics. It's called Moi International Sports Center Kasarani, which is undergoing renovation. It is to be renovated to suit all the expectations and the requirement of world athletics. We are also constructing 33 international stadiums across the country, and all of them have the standards of world athletics. And therefore, in as far as infrastructure is concerned, we may not be constructing new stadiums for this particular purpose, but we are going to partner, we are going to have world athletics, the Kenya athletics, to guide on what need to be done in the existing stadiums that we are renovating, if need be, any other facility that may be required. The Kenyan government will cooperate. We have set aside the financial resources required so that we can have a very successful World Athletics Championship where everybody, the athletes, the officials, the fans, and the visitors will enjoy.
0: And you mentioned that the government was willing to front the costs of this competition. How much will staging the World Athletics Championship cost, and where will the money come from? You say from the government, but how much do you estimate it will cost?
1: Well, the estimate is $78 million, and we are committed from the government resources and the sponsorship that we may attract in the course of time. And we are prepared to ensure that whatever is expected to be paid, it is paid in the due time. The local organizing committee is facilitated, and any construction that is required to ensure that the right infrastructure and anything that is required to ensure that the event is very much well hosted here in Nairobi, it will be taken care of.
0: So, yes, that was Elijah Mwanga, Principal Secretary and State Department for Sports in Kenya. Anne, I know Nairobi obviously is very, very excited for this competition, but you've been wondering about altitude and whether that might be an issue for the athletes.
2: Exactly. And I've just been researching a bit, and the elevation for Nairobi is 1,612 meters above sea level. And it said that Nairobi is set to become the highest altitude host in the World Athletics Championships history. I wonder what impact that would have on athletes.
0: Yeah, well, I imagine many of them will be doing training in high altitude conditions to kind of get their bodies ready for the competitions in 2029. It kind of takes my mind back to when England's football team actually had lots of questions about how they would deal with the altitude in Mexico City when they faced Mexico at the World Cup recently. They did a lot of training, but they were kind of like,
3: you can't really do anything in the competition setting. And I wonder whether athletes will

0: actually dedicate going to meets where they're held at altitude to try and get used to those conditions that you speak of. So, yeah, that definitely is going to be a huge, huge impact. Let me give you some other sports news before I go. Lionel Messi has been named in Argentina's squad for a friendly against Benin in October, which will be his farewell appearance after announcing his international retirement. Last month, Argentine FA president Claudio Tapia said coach Lionel Scaloni had called up the 39-year-old Messi so that he can have the farewell he truly deserves here in Argentina. We have some EFL Cup fixtures in England at Anfield. Liverpool took on Spurs.
1: Szoboszlai from range! Oh, what an absolute cracker! It's a shutter from Szoboszlai! Up there.
0: Yeah, the third goal for the Reds on a night was a cracker from Dominic Szoboszlai. 3-1 win for Liverpool. For Spurs, another disappointing evening. They were 2-0 down, but managed to score their first goal of the season against a Premier League side before Szoboszlai's cracker. Here's Spurs boss Roberto De Zerbi.
2: As a player and as a guy, and I know they are suffering, but now we have to be stronger than this moment and to be stronger to prepare the next game and to find the click. When this team find the click, I think they're going to win many games and they're going to score many goals.
0: Plenty more sports on the BBC Sport website.
3: Many thanks, Isaac. Let's now go to Nigeria for another Fast for Africa. Africa's biggest ever public share sale has launched. One of the continent's richest men, Aliko Dangote, is offering investors a stake in his giant oil refinery. Now, the stock sale, known as the initial public offering or IPO, is being called Africa's largest ever, with Mr. Dangote himself calling it an IPO for the people. That's because ordinary Nigerians can invest in as little as $4. For background on all this, I've been speaking to Temi Papula, that's the group managing director of the Nigeria Exchange Group.
4: One of the things that Alhaji Dangote himself said when he was with us at the exchange is that, look, my ability to raise capital has been tested. He tried to raise the private placement and the IPO together, he thought would be $2.5 billion. For the private placement alone, he had way more demand than that, as he said. So for us, this is really not just about raising capital. The way I'd like to look at it is that some transactions, they come about, some are because of their scale, their material. Some are material because of just the belief that they put into that market, because of just the fundamental change they do to that market. And that's what really this transaction, it's both. Obviously, we are talking about the largest IPO on the African continent. By frontier standards, it probably ranks also, if the green shoe is exercised, as perhaps the largest or one of the largest frontier market IPOs in history. So it's scale. But more importantly, really, is what it does to our market structure. We spent the last 2 years or so building all the plumbing, the infrastructure of the Nigerian capital markets. We've been able to test that with the banking sector recapitalization in Nigeria. But this takes it to a whole different level of scale to use that for. The final bit, I would say, is really also this idea that large African companies really should be financed by Africans.
3: And by the sound of things, there's been a huge appetite for the shares in spite of that scale that you're just describing there.
4: Yes, indeed, absolutely. I mean, for the first time, we've been able to now really talk about real democratization of capital markets. We're really trying to also change the narrative. You know, generally Africans, in Nigeria in particular, economic growth, most individuals drive that through consumption. People earn salaries, they earn wages. But for the first time, we're trying to change that narrative into one of ownership. Wealth creation is the other bit to it. You know, this young, upwardly mobile population, we're hoping that for the first time in many people's lives, millions of people can actually see money work for them this time around. And that starts to change the narrative. So it's very strong demand. But also on top of that, what we've done then is that the approach to distribution is to invert the model. Historically, you had to fill paper forms, look for brokers, you know, and go through some AdWords processes. We've flipped that model. We've made sure now that anywhere that you consume your financial sort of, you know, product from, an app, a web page, a POS terminal, you know, USSD, whatever those channels are, banks, you know, brokers, that everywhere you look, we're bringing this transaction to you.
3: And many of those apps were actually down on the first day of the IPO just because of the appetite from investors. And by offering it at just $4 minimum investment, what does that do to the market?
4: You're literally now democratizing access to markets. You're literally now taking wealth creation down to the absolute mass, right? And that narrative is very important, because the other bit that I wanted to add to this conversation is that for us, it is about what this transaction does for all the next offers. How do we mobilize capital, right, for infrastructure, for telecommunications, for power, for energy, you know, for all of these needs that our continent needs. And what this transaction then signals is that there's a new model for doing that.
3: And, you know, when you talk about democratizing the stock market, there's also the reality that even with such huge appetite, with such great performance on the early days, the reality is that people could lose money, especially in the short term.
4: Absolutely. This is correct. So the subject of risk is frankly not a new concept to many of these people.
3: Temi Popula there, the Group Managing Director of the Nigeria Exchange Group.
5: This is Newsday on the BBC World Service with Anne in Nairobi and James in London. Now, since the outbreak of a new Ebola strain in the Democratic Republic of Congo, more than 3,000 people have died, with only one of the four known human Ebola strains covered by a licensed vaccine. The BBC's Leanna Byrne examines why developing a new vaccine has proved difficult and whether scientific, regulatory or commercial barriers are slowing progress.
6: I'm frightened. Ebola is killing many people. Look at how we are living. 10, 15 people in one room, children, grandchildren. We've been suffering since we got displaced. I wish we could go back to our farms.
7: People in the Democratic Republic of Congo there, where Ebola has now claimed more than 3,400 lives, with more than 7,000 confirmed cases. This outbreak is caused by the Bundibugyo virus, for which there is no approved vaccine or specific treatment. But developing one is not only a scientific challenge. Someone has to pay. Emery Makumeno is a BBC reporter in the DRC who has been reporting on the latest outbreak. I asked him just how needed a vaccine is.
8: This is one of the fastest growing and spreading Ebola. It has already surpassed the previous deadliest outbreak in the country, and so it is infecting even the responders. Any approved vaccine or specific therapeutics to treat will be very welcome to try to contain this Bundibugyo type of Ebola.
7: But a Bundibugyo vaccine would not have a predictable annual market. It may sit in a stockpile waiting for an outbreak. That makes it a difficult business proposition. Rachel Glenister is president of the Centre for Global Development.
9: These vaccines are incredibly valuable to society, but not very profitable for companies to develop. First, most people who will benefit from the Ebola vaccine will never actually take it. So think of all the people in communities and countries that it doesn't spread to because of the vaccine. Like, there's no way that firms can charge them because they never take the vaccine.
7: The first widely used Ebola vaccine shows how public money can help create that market. Arebo was developed by Canadian scientists, then acquired by MSD during the West African epidemic. Gavi works with both the public and private sector to help vaccinate more than half the world's children against deadly diseases. It's committed $7 million for 70,000 Arebo doses in the DRC, and is offering up to $40 million for Bundibugyo-specific vaccines. David Kinder is Gavi's Director of Development Finance.
10: We have over 20 vaccines against different diseases that we help protect children around the world for. And those costs actually range from as little as just over $1 a dose up to $100 a dose for some of the most expensive vaccines, which are often the new, the novel ones, or the ones against rare diseases such as Ebola.
7: But the dose is only one part of the bill. Dr. Alhassan Touré is the World Health Organization's research lead in Bunia in eastern DRC. He is helping Congolese institutions run the trial.
11: The vaccine vials is the most visible part of the vaccination, but it's only one component of the total investment required. So we need trained researchers, vaccination teams, like I said, laboratories, specimen transportation, vehicles, cold chain, infrastructure, data system, safety monitoring, participant follow-up and quality assurance. And those things require a lot of money.
7: And that capacity must exist before an outbreak. Dr. Touré points to Uganda's experience during outbreaks of another Ebola virus.
11: The good thing is we prepared in the past Uganda team during 2022 Sudan Ebola virus outbreaks, and we established a platform, trial platform, that took us 11 weeks to be established. And when they had a new Sudan Ebola outbreak in 2025, it was not prepared to respond. It was activating the existing platform. And it took us only 3 days to activate a high-standard Luca trial platform. So this is the way forward.
7: So funding vaccines means paying for capacity before a crisis. Otherwise, researchers, manufacturers and health workers are racing a virus that already has a head start. The money buys vaccines, but just as importantly, it buys time.
5: Leanna Byrne reporting. Want to read one of your reactions to the news that Kenya will host the World Athletic Championships in 2029? Martin Manuel Wugel writes that Mama Africa is proud and ready to welcome the entire world to East Africa in 2029. Plenty more to come on that story and others here on Newsday.
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3: Hello, welcome to Newsday on the BBC World Service with Anne Soy in Nairobi and James Copnall in London.
5: As the debate around the risks of artificial intelligence continues to rage, a so-called pro-human assembly took place in Washington that included political rivals agreeing on the significant dangers of AI. We'll hear from one of the speakers at that meeting.
3: The Saudi military says it has shot down a drone flying towards the holy city of Mecca. Riyadh blamed the Houthis, although the group has denied targeting the holiest place in Islam. We'll speak to the Deputy Foreign Minister of Yemen's internationally recognized government.
5: And in Turkey, police have arrested dozens more people protesting against the government's crackdown on LGBT activists and venues. We'll get the view of the country's main opposition party after the latest world news.
15: BBC News with Chris Barrow. Three of the most powerful tech bosses in the United States have insisted that there's no need for additional regulation to guide the development of artificial intelligence. Sam Altman of OpenAI, Jensen Huang of NVIDIA, and Mark Zuckerberg of Meta all said the sector could police itself for the benefit of humanity. However, the left-wing Senator Bernie Sanders and far-right Trump advisor Steve Bannon have both called for greater governance. Here's our technology correspondent, Lily Jamali.
16: Speaking at the annual Dreamforce conference in San Francisco, OpenAI's Sam Altman said he was confident that the industry could police itself when it came to AI safety. And there was a similar message from NVIDIA's chief executive, Jensen Huang, at the same gathering. He said the development of AI did not call for any new rules to govern it and that companies should be left to decide standards and safety. The U.S. government's response to AI has been very hands-off, despite growing calls for tighter regulation.
15: The Saudi military says it shot down a drone flying towards Mecca. It blamed the Houthis for the attack on Islam's holiest city. The Iran-backed militia has denied posing any threat to Mecca. Mehdi Sikrika reports.
17: The Saudi spokesman said the drone was destroyed on Tuesday evening south of Mecca, before it entered its prohibited airspace. He said the attack crossed a red line, the second attempt by the Houthis to target the holy city after they launched a ballistic missile in 2017. In recent days, the Houthis have seized control of parts of Yemen's Red Sea coast overlooking the strategic Bab el-Mandeb Strait, threatening Saudi Arabia's oil exports that have been rerouted from the Strait of Hormuz. The American embassy has issued an advisory to its citizens to reconsider travel to Saudi Arabia and not to travel to the Yemen border.
15: The embattled German Chancellor Friedrich Merz has cancelled plans to attend the UN General Assembly in New York next week. It comes amid mounting speculation about his political future. From Berlin, here's Jessica Parker.
18: According to government sources, Chancellor Friedrich Merz won't go to New York because his presence is required in Berlin. A more precise reason has not been given. But the Chancellor is under growing pressure at home. His poor approval ratings and the rising popularity of the far-right Alternative für Deutschland party have led to questions over whether he's too much of an electoral liability for his own conservative CDU party. He's vowed to carry on, but two further state elections this Sunday are being seen as a key and potentially perilous moment for the Chancellor.
15: The Sudanese military says it shot down drones targeting dams and hydroelectric installations as its paramilitary rivals, the RSF, continue to attack critical infrastructure. No damage has been reported at the sites in Gedaref State and nearby Kassala State. BBC News. A court in Seoul has ordered the authorities in North Korea to pay the South more than $30 million in damages for destroying an inter-Korean liaison office. It's the first judgment in a lawsuit brought by the South Korean government against the North. The office in Gaesung in North Korea was bombed in 2020 in retaliation for the distribution of propaganda leaflets by defectors. The US Department of Justice has charged five individuals who it says work for the Russian intelligence services of conspiring to finance terrorism and carry out contract killings around the world. The men are accused of operating as part of a global assassination network that attempted to recruit US citizens and foreigners to carry out murder at the behest of the Kremlin. More artists have pulled out of Ed Sheeran's US tour after the rapper Macklemore was dropped for making pro-Palestinian comments. Phineas, the brother of the US singer Billie Eilish, said artists must not be silenced when they speak up for the oppressed. He's quit the tour along with Irish performers Bioga and Aaron Rowe and the Danish band Lucas Graham. John Donison reports.
19: Earlier, Ed Sheeran issued a statement saying it was the promoter's decision, not his, to pull Macklemore from the tour and that he didn't want to get drawn into a debate about Gaza. He said both sides of the Israel-Palestine conflict were suffering. Those comments seemed designed to placate his remaining support acts. They didn't. As things stand, Ed Sheeran will continue this tour alone.
15: Three people have died after a helicopter crashed between two commercial buildings in Los Angeles. One of the dead is reported to be a bystander. Reports say the aircraft was a news helicopter flying close to the scene of a fatal bus crash. The fire department said the blaze had now been extinguished. That's the latest. BBC News.
3: Many thanks for the updates. Hello and welcome to Newsday on the BBC World Service. We're coming to you live from Nairobi with me, Anne Soy, and from London with James Cognall.
5: Coming up, we've got stories for you from Yemen, Turkey, and on advances in AI as industry leaders meet in San Francisco.
3: Your comments, always welcome. Please send a text or a WhatsApp to our usual number, +44 77 86 20 50 85.
5: intelligence, its safety, and whether government should regulate its rapid advance. And in the last few hours, we've had a very senior industry figure weighing in with a call to leave it to AI firms to make that decision. Sam Altman, the boss of the artificial intelligence company OpenAI, says the public should have faith that his firm will operate responsibly.
20: The world should trust that we are going to do the right thing because it's the right thing and because we feel the magnitude of this. I think it's great for our industry to say we want to come together and we want to be able to coordinate and make sure we have enough time to do this safely. But when there's any implication that because of the commercial pressures in the race, some company or between countries, some countries might not do the right thing, I think that's when people get very scared.
3: Mr. Altman's stance on AI safety contrasts with those in the industry who have recently expressed fears that the technology could wipe out humanity. There are also fears that AI could disrupt labor markets and lead to mass unemployment as workers are forced to compete with AI-powered virtual employees. Earlier, I spoke to Tamsin DZ Weinstein, an AI deployment strategist from New York.
21: It's a really interesting point because there's layoffs in very specific sectors and job roles, and 100% without a doubt that will continue for the foreseeable future. But what we do see is that in some job roles there's been huge layoffs, but then in time they have retaken on the staff. So actually it's a real mixed bag at the moment, and like I say, it depends very much on the sector and also the specific job role. Now the Oracle layoffs that have happened very recently are obviously quite shocking, in some ways because of the way it was done by email, but in other ways because Oracle is actually doing really well at the moment. It's had its best ever quarter, it had nearly $5 billion in profit this quarter, and yet it's still laying off thousands of staff. And the reason is because they can genuinely augment that role better, cheaper, more efficiently with AI. So in sectors such as that and in job roles such as that, I do believe that will continue and it will grow.
3: And are these people who are being laid off able to take up roles in other sectors? And perhaps you could just shed light on which sectors are most at risk.
21: Of course. So at the moment, what we're seeing is that things like more entry-level jobs, lower-level jobs, but in professional sectors are the ones that are being the most at risk. So Oracle, for example, haven't said which job roles have gone. But when we look at the job data, we can guess it's things like support, admin, junior programming roles, junior software development roles, roles that are related to the software that they're building that can be easily automated. If you look at job adverts, the roles that are going the most are things like software developers, that kind of lower level professionals, so lower level HR administrators, payroll clerks, etc. Very much the desk, keyboard, repeatable task functions. They're the ones that are going. Actually, if you look at unemployment levels as a whole, there isn't much movement. So in a lot of the studies, when people are saying we're not losing jobs to AI, it's because unemployment levels are staying relatively stable, but it's because we're seeing losses in some areas and growth in others. And the growth tends to be very either manual, things like care workers, educators, nurse practitioners, etc., or high-level technical skills. So one of the biggest growth areas is data scientists. So it's kind of that middle, easily automatable, lower-level management rung that is really going, and it's the manual or the high-level tasks that are growing. So it's a really interesting time.
3: And so if you were to advise students who are making their career decisions at this point in time, what would you say to them?
21: Yeah, this is an interesting one. So I think I've got a couple of pieces of advice, really. The first one is look at roles where the human still has to make the decision. So there's always roles such as medicine or engineering where potentially AI could do it, but humans don't want them to. So look at roles where the human is always going to be the decision maker. The other thing is, people don't want to see a transcript anymore. So education has to catch up. And that's one of the biggest things that we have to do globally. We have to get education working quicker to provide the skills that are needed now. The traditional education system moves too slowly, and the retraining has to happen immediately. So for anybody going into a job now, get the experience yourself. Leaving university with a transcript doesn't show people what you can actually do. It doesn't show you what skills you can apply. It doesn't show that you understand AI and how to utilize it. Teach yourself, get these skills, get real life projects under your belt. Because if you're not going to go in at a junior level now, you have to teach yourself those skills. And I guess the final piece of advice is the traditional one. Go into a job still that you're passionate about and find a way to make it work for you. Because as we all know, when you go into work, it's work for life. So you've still got to be passionate about it. So find the job that you want to do, learn how to integrate AI into it and make it practical and applied and not just academic. And I think that's the best piece of advice anyone could give somebody at this point.
3: Does mean DZ Weinstein there, AI deployment strategist, speaking to me from New York earlier. And you've been sending us lots of messages on this particular subject. Mohammed Bauer says that please tell the boss of AI to continue doing the good work, because AI technology brings millions of people together and is providing a lot for people. But Moses Aruna in Sierra Leone disagrees, says indeed artificial intelligence is a threat to humanity. It must be moderated. Thank you very much for those messages. Keep them coming.
5: The United Nations has held an emergency meeting in response to developments in Yemen, where the Houthis have consolidated control of territory near a key international waterway in the Red Sea, the Bab al-Mandeb. The Iran-backed Houthi group has inflicted significant setbacks on Yemeni government forces and those aligned to them, forces that have the backing of Saudi Arabia. As the fighting continues, the Saudi-led coalition in Yemen has vowed to respond firmly to missile and drone attacks carried out by the Houthis. Saudi Crown Prince Mohammed bin Salman has asked President Donald Trump for the US's military support. So far, the US has refused a direct intervention. And in the last few hours, Saudi Arabia has reported that it has destroyed a drone launched by Yemen's Houthis before it entered prohibited airspace over the holy city of Mecca. Now, the Houthis have denied targeting Mecca. We can speak now to Mustafa Noman, Deputy Foreign Affairs Minister of the internationally recognised government of Yemen. Welcome to the programme. First of all, do you believe the Houthis were targeting Mecca?
1: It might be one of their, not a main goal, but to try to say that they can reach anywhere in Saudi Arabia, whether it's a holy and sacred to all Muslims, or is it a military site. So I think it's part of their propaganda and one of the just a show off of their power and their capability to reach anywhere they decide to reach.
5: Do you think that this could potentially draw Saudi Arabia further into the war on your side? Or do you think you already have as much support as you're likely to get?
1: One of the main goals of what the Houthis have been doing during the past couple of years was in coordination with Iran, of course, is to try to drag Saudi Arabia into a full-scale war in Yemen. The Saudis have so far restrained from reacting violently. They have the capability to do so, but they don't want to be fully engaged in that war. And I mean by that they go inside Yemen. All that they are doing now is to give military support, political support, and economical support to the internationally recognized government that can, with the help of the Saudis and the help of the international community, do the job instead of getting foreign forces into this battle.
5: I mean, you say do the job, but your forces and those aligned to you have had a succession of defeats in the last few days, losing control of such vital territory. It's been a bit of a failure, hasn't it?
1: I totally agree. One problem that the internationally recognized government is facing, was that we have different military factions that were not all under the umbrella of the Ministry of Defense. That was the job that the government was trying to do during the past 12 months, to get all these military groups under command of the Supreme Commander and under the command of the Ministry of Defense. This is taking so much time and longer than anticipated because of the ideological beliefs of each of these groups. Some of these groups do believe in the secession of the south of Yemen. Some of these groups do not believe that they should fight within other groups inside Yemen. So this is the job that the government is trying to accomplish now, and it's going to take some time. And that was the main reason of the collapse of the front of Maha during the past week.
5: If, as you say, then that is an ongoing process and it has revealed its limitations over the last week, how far do you think the Houthis will be able to go?
1: My personal belief, and I have been saying that during the past few months, that the Houthis are trying to regain control of the whole coast of the Red Sea that belongs to the government of Yemen. And when I mean that, this coastline is going from Harad on the Saudi borders until they get to the Bab el-Mandab. That was their main goal. They want to control the Red Sea. Their threat on the Bab el-Mandab are not, in my view, I'm not a military analyst, but I don't think that they have the capability to control it. They have the capability to disrupt the maritime traffic, the commercial traffic within the Red Sea, but controlling the Bab el-Mandab, that needs a navy that they don't have. All what they can do is just send their ballistic missile or their drones, but controlling that part of the Red Sea, in my view, and I repeat, I'm not a military analyst, they cannot do it for a long time. They will be kicked out by all the either by the international community or by a combination of the Red Sea countries that are coasting the Red Sea.
5: What about America in all this? Do you join Saudi Arabia's call for President Trump to take on the Houthis militarily?
1: Well, I know that the Saudis can't do it alone. And I have read at least that they denied that they called for military assistance from the United States. I'm not sure about the veracity of this statement. But in all cases, the United States has an interest, although it's not. I mean, this maritime line is not as important to the Americans as it should be to the Europeans and the Chinese who are using it. And we heard that the Chinese or the Russians have approached the Houthis in Sana'a through their ambassador to Yemen. And that showed that we have to admit that China and Russia has always have open channels with the Houthis. And that also might be used to regain the Houthis to reason and to tell them that they can, go within the political process or that's going through the UN envoy.
5: Mustafa Noman, Deputy Foreign Affairs Minister of Yemen, thank you very much indeed.
3: You're listening to Newsday from the BBC World Service with James in London and me here in Nairobi. A reminder now of our main headline. Tech bosses in the US say that there's no need for greater government oversight of the development of artificial intelligence. The sector, they claimed, could police itself for the benefit of humanity. Let's now turn to another big story on sports. Isaac Fennin.
0: Yes.
3: Kenya has won their rights to host the World Championships in 2029.
0: Indeed, they have. The World Athletics Championships are coming to your hometown in Nairobi. The championships are going to be taking place at Kasarani Stadium. It's currently being refurbished for next year's Africa Cup of Nations. A government official has told us on Newsday that they budgeted around about $78 million to host the event. A little bit later on, we're going to be speaking to Ethiopian track legend Haile Gebrselassie about the event, which will be hosted on African soil for the first time in the competition's history. In football, Lionel Messi has been named in Argentina's squad for a friendly against Benin in October, which will be his farewell appearance after announcing his international retirement last month. Argentine FA president Claudio Tapia said coach Lionel Scaloni had called up the 39-year-old Messi so that he can have a farewell he truly deserves here in Argentina. More sport from me a little bit later on.
5: Isofana, thank you very much indeed. Now, in business news, US regulators are questioning Tesla over the certification of its cyber cab Robotaxi. The National Highway Traffic Safety Administration wants the company to explain whether it properly self-certified the vehicle. Our business presenter, Maura Fogarty, joins us from Singapore. Hi, Maura. Can you explain why the US regulators are so concerned?
2: Sure. So what they have asked Tesla to do is provide them with information by the end of this month over how they deemed that the new cyber cabs actually met all the regulations that are required for cars to be on the roads in the United States. Now, just to give you some context here, the regulator, the National Highway Traffic Safety Administration, doesn't actually physically inspect and certify every single vehicle before it goes on the roads. It oftentimes allows manufacturers to do that because they, you know, they're releasing new models all the time. It allows these car manufacturers to do so, and then they check afterwards. And so the self-certification process is not unusual. But what they're asking Tesla to do is say, hey, you know, were there any manual controls within these cyber cabs, things like a steering wheel, brake pedals, for example, or rear view mirrors at the time that you did the self-certification process? Because once those cyber cabs hit the streets of Texas earlier this month, they had none of those conventional things that humans would be able to use to control the vehicle. So that's the question here about what it was that Tesla used to say, hey, this car is fit for purpose and meets all the regulations in the United States. The other thing to consider is that there have been proposals to change some of these rules in the U.S., for example, having to have a manual brake pedal. But those are still proposals for the time being. And the proposals are meant, you know, if you do away with these manual brake pedals, it does allow for these autonomous vehicles to make it more easy for them to kind of be on the roads. But they are still in force for the time being.
5: Maura Fogarty, thank you very much indeed.
3: To Turkey now, where police have arrested dozens more people protesting against the government's crackdown on LGBT activists and venues. Demonstrators in Istanbul had gathered outside a courthouse despite a heavy police presence to demand the release of those detained over the weekend. Here are some of those demonstrators at the protest.
4: We are going through a period where there is an attempt by the ruling power to portray LGBT plus people as the cause of every problem in this society that it fails to cover up. Incidentally, this isn't happening only in Turkey. There is a global wave, a right-wing, conservative wave of anti-LGBT sentiment. It is a hate movement that claims to be domestic and national, yet is funded by a highly globalized manner. And we are experiencing the consequences of this in Turkey, where it has intensified recently.
22: We were already in a dangerous period, of course. We are now experiencing things that we had been anticipating for a year and a half. As I said, I believe we need to act in unity and solidarity with one another. Frankly, I am angry.
3: The protests follow sweeping nationwide raids, which took place as part of President Erdogan's campaign to protect what he calls traditional family values. Let's now speak to Barış Ertuğ, former international youth coordinator for the opposition Republican People's Party. He's now a member of the main opposition Yeni Party. Welcome to the program. So first, tell us about those raids. Who has been targeted? How has it been carried out?
23: Good morning. Yes, thank you for the invitation. And unfortunately, as you described, we woke up a few days ago to an extraordinary nationwide operation against LGBTQ community of Turkey. And as far as we know now, there are more than 170 people involved and 9 main associations of Turkey operating in that field. They are LGBTQ communities, NGOs, and human rights activists. And it, of course, involves some businesses too. And as far as we know, there are 15 or more than 15 cities and their homes, offices and venues were raided. Their digital devices, materials has been seized. And a lot of them now are they are in pre-trial detention. They are well-known, prominent activists operating in that field. This is so far what we know. And the name of the operation is My Family is Safe. So this is a classical one of the playbook of far-right populist leaders that's using instrumentalizing LGBTQ community to crack down and being operated on that field.
3: Well, early in his rule, President Erdogan had said that he would protect the country's LGBT community. But of late, he has been using some very strong words against the community. What changed?
23: And I think what is striking about this issue is that maybe what is different from the previous occasion is that so far we haven't seen that kind of performative component or public discussion, public controversy, raising tension regarding this family values discussion of Turkey. And to be honest, from a political science perspective, this is more worrying because it seems like he's less interested in this taking some potential gaining through the public discussion, but he's more interested in really getting rid of this kind of potential opposition, getting rid of this kind of institutional structure, and using this as an instrument to repress the opposition. And this is more worrying. And also from this perspective, there is this role of technological companies and their immense cooperation with the governments. Because before the operation, for example, as part of this instrumentalization, X and TikTok, these kind of companies, they cooperated with the government and a lot of civil rights activists.
3: Well, you're making an accusation, and to be fair, we're not able to put those comments to them to respond at the moment in this program. But thank you very much for speaking to us, Barış Ertuğ, former international youth coordinator with the opposition Republican People's Party and currently a member of the main opposition Yeni Party in Turkey. You're listening to Newsday from the BBC World Service with me, Ansoy Nairobi, and James Cocknoll in London. There's plenty more to come. Stay with us if you can.
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15: BBC News with Chris Barrow. Three of the most powerful tech bosses in the United States have insisted that there's no need for additional regulation to guide the development of artificial intelligence. Sam Altman of OpenAI, Jensen Huang of NVIDIA, and Mark Zuckerberg of Meta all said the sector could police itself. The Saudi military says it shot down a drone flying towards Mecca. It blamed the Houthis for the attack, which it said crossed a red line. The Organization of Islamic Cooperation condemned what it called the Houthis' heinous attack, which the Iran-backed group has denied. The German Chancellor Friedrich Merz has cancelled next week's planned trip to the UN General Assembly in New York to attend a crisis meeting of his Christian Democratic Union. The party faces electoral tests in two states on Sunday. The Sudanese army says it's foiled a drone attack on dams and hydroelectric installations in Gedaref and Kassala states, as its paramilitary rivals, the RSF, continue to target critical infrastructure. No damage was reported. The US Secretary of State has announced visa restrictions for South Africans responsible for race-based discrimination. Marco Rubio said the South African government had failed to address US concerns that the white minority was being targeted. There's scant evidence for such claims. A court in Seoul has ordered North Korea to pay the South more than $30 million in damages for destroying an inter-Korean liaison office. The office in Gaesung in North Korea was bombed in 2020. The US Department of Justice has charged five individuals who it says work for Russian intelligence of conspiring to finance terrorism and carry out contract killings. It says the targets included Russian dissidents as well as nations perceived as allies of Ukraine. Three people have died after a helicopter crashed in Los Angeles. Reports say the aircraft was a news copter flying close to the scene of a fatal bus crash. BBC News.
3: Many thanks for those updates. 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We are live in London with James and here in Nairobi with me, Ansoy.
5: In the next half hour, we'll discuss huge news for Kenyan athletics as the capital Nairobi is chosen to host the World Athletics Championships, a first for Africa. Congratulations, Anne. We're going to also look at the China-US AI race and hear about a raft of very harsh punishments for women caught up in the war in Sudan.
3: Thank you very much, James. And the main headlines today are just reflecting that the Daily Nation, the biggest circulation in the country, it's coming home. That's on their nameplate, that's on the front page today. And the Standard says Nairobi awaits the world with open arms. So indeed, huge news for Kenya. And do you have any thoughts on this? We welcome them. Our number is +44 77 86 20 50 85. Now, to a big moment for African athletics. Kenya has been chosen to host the 2029 World Athletics Championships, making Nairobi the first African city to host the international competition. Nairobi beat bids from London, Munich and Rome. Let's listen to some of the messages our colleagues at Outside Source received from people across the continent.
7: This is Souma Dongo from Nairobi. Yes, it is very exciting news. We look forward to hosting the World Athletics Championships in 2029. Definitely, I hope that I'll be there. And yes, I look forward to watching them. The games that will be near me and where they may be located further away from me, then I'll make arrangements to watch, to go there, watch them live, or even watch them on TV, online. But yes, it is very exciting news for Kenya. And on behalf of the continent, we are very happy with the decision. We look forward to hosting the world in Nairobi and the rest of Kenya.
11: I am Mwame Foronka from Freetown, Sierra Leone. Kenya hosting the World Athletics Championships in 2029 is a historic milestone for Africa and a powerful moment for African athletes. It demonstrates that Africa is ready and capable of hosting major global sporting events while inspiring a new generation of athletes across the continent. I would be delighted to attend the championships in 2029 and experience this historic occasion firsthand should the opportunity arise.
12: My name is Lionel Mushanu, speaking from Maputo in Mozambique. Kenya appearing as the country that wins the bid to hold the world championship by 2029 is often a good idea, it's always a good idea. But my question is, Kenya, side by side with Ethiopia, are known to be the powerhouse of this sports discipline. Why only now this world championship is only granted to Kenya and this time? It should have been far a long ago, but it's only now that Kenya is granted the opportunity to host this championship. Why?
0: Yeah, that is an excellent question. The choice of Kenya does feel pretty fitting. Athletics is woven into the country's national identity, Kenya having produced some of the world's greatest distance runners. And they have all had to compete, many of them, sorry, with one of Africa's greatest athletics legends, Ethiopia's Haile Gebrselassie, a two-time Olympic champion, multiple-time world champion too, and former world record holder across multiple distances. And he joins us now from Addis Ababa. Good morning to you, Haile. I know you've competed against a number of Kenyan athletes in the past, but this time you were part of the Kenya team and getting them to host this world championships, weren't you?
13: Good morning, everyone. It's in Nairobi or all Africa, and thank you very much. Yes, I've been competing with the Kenyans many years, and of course that was a competition in a stadium or a road. But nowadays, you know, just we have another competition to work together as an Africa, not only as a neighbor. I like us in one nation, and before I say something, I want to say congratulations to Nairobi, Kenya. Nairobi is not represent only in Kenya; they represent all Africa. Really, I'm so happy. I'm very. Now just athletics back to home soil, I can say, because this is the first time in Africa. And wow, that's a big news.
0: You won four world championships in your time, and all of them were won in Europe. Just talk to me about what it will be like for African athletes to potentially win on home soil.
13: That is such something, you know, very big in front of your people, in front of, you know, your city, and it's going to be, you know, just very different, you know, the atmosphere, the spectators, everything will be belong to you. And like you know, soccer playing home and then play outside, it's different, as you know. Now for me, really, it's my question, why Africa not host the World Athletics Championship until now? Now, of course, now Nairobi, thank you to Nairobi, you know, to going to host. Mm. And I think it's a big chance, you know, for Kenyans. It's a big chance also for Ethiopia 2029, you know, to win a race. Many spectators can fly to Nairobi, and many people come to watch, you know, their athlete, and it's going to be wonderful. I myself also, I'll be there, not for competing, but to watch.
0: Yeah, I thought we'd gotten a big exclusive that you were coming out of retirement there. Many years, many people have doubted Africa's ability to host a competition like this. Do you think those concerns were justified, and do you think now is the right time for Kenya to maybe show the continent that, you know, it can host big events like this?
13: This is really a big chance, not only in sport, another issue also, economy, politics, other thing. You see, now African can do anything what they want. If Nairobi can host this championship, why not Addis Ababa? Why not other like Lagos or South Africa or Uganda, Rwanda, whatever? And you see, this is for me, this is not, it's not only sport, it's not only athletics, it's everything. You see, now thank you to people who voted for Nairobi, and of course they vote. I mean, it's not like a kind of forgiveness, just it's a kind of because they know they Nairobi, they can't. They showed us, you know, just you remember a few years ago, you know, when they hosted, you know, the World Junior Championship, they did a very good, very fantastic championship during that, it was 2017, I think. And now coming World Athletics 29, I believe the whole world will surprise, you know, the way how they organize and the way how they hosted this championship.
0: How, as an athlete, how does Nairobi make this the best world championships ever?
13: Well, the main reason, as you know, Kenya is a place for athletes. If you look at not just how many athletes around the world in percent, it's a huge percent, you know, from Kenya side. Of course, the East African, like Ethiopia and Kenya, they did good. But especially when we talk about Kenya, look, you know, from middle distance to long distance, even, you know, sprinter now and thrower like Hugo, you know, the javelin thrower, you know, one time he became world champion. You see, because of all those big names in Kenya, I myself, I'm not surprised, you know, just to awarded, you know, to awarded the 2029 for Nairobi. Of course, they deserve it. They deserve it.
0: Well, it'll be fascinating to see Nairobi host this competition in 2029 without Haile Gebrselassie, who has confirmed that he will not be coming out of retirement. But appreciate you this morning for joining us on Newsday. And

0: superpower rivalry moves into the AI sphere. Here's our North America editor, Sarah Smith.
1: Why is Donald Trump refusing to regulate AI? He is insisting that the warnings from some of America's biggest companies about the dangers of the technology are nothing but a hoax. Trump sees AI as a race with China.
2: We don't want to restrict them, where all of a sudden we come in second to China.
1: He often says whoever wins AI wins. And the second reason is economic. The AI boom has seen hundreds of billions of dollars invested in the American stock market, and it's reached record highs. Donald Trump doesn't want to do anything to affect that before the midterm elections in November. He's said that he thinks that AI will be bigger than oil, gold, diamonds, or even the internet as a driver of economic growth, and he doesn't want to kill the golden goose, as he put it. The thing is, he is completely at odds with both the AI companies and the American voting public. Two-thirds of adults say they are more worried about the dangers of AI than they are excited about the opportunities. And that was even before the AI firms themselves started warning that they could destroy humanity.
0: And North America editor Sarah Smith. Well, let's get a Chinese perspective. We can speak now to Haili Shang, who's assistant professor at the Institute for Artificial Intelligence in Education at Tsinghua University. Welcome to the program. First of all, do you share the concerns of some that AI could pose an existential threat to humanity?
3: Thanks for having me. Well, I think the question is really dedicated because when we're talking about AI, there's different subcategories of AI. And I think the most of the hype is around the large language model and generative AI. So in that sense, when we are speaking about artificial generative intelligence, general intelligence, then there could be a potential threat. For example, there are definitely concerns around potential large-scale cyber attacks coordinated by AI agents. But I don't think we are there yet. So I think it is a possible future, but we don't have any evidence to show that right now.
0: You heard in that clip just there, President Trump saying, in essence, that the US has to beat China in this AI race. Does Beijing see it in much the same way, albeit in reverse?
3: Well, I think that's the question everyone is talking about. But I think in terms of China, we have this policy of collaboration, right? Because AI race is not just a one category risk. Because there's a different types and different industry of AI. So in terms of China, we are collaborating in different categories, for example, the humanoid, robotics and manufacturing. So I think there will have to be some sort of collaboration between the US and China. Because if we think about large-scale cyber attack or potential biotech, it's not going to choose where to attack, right? So it's going to be a global issue. So apart from the competition, I think there should be a more about collaborations.
0: And I'm sure lots of AI professionals and others would share your desire for collaboration, but it seems to me there's not much evidence of political leaders in Washington or Beijing sharing your vision.
3: Yeah, I think this is the thing troubling internationally, because when we're talking about AI risk, we should stop mixing AI safety with geopolitical containment. If China hears about AI safety and believes it really means America should remain technologically ahead of China, meaningful collaboration will become extremely difficult. So I guess the changing topic and changing how we actually speak about AI safety is something that is really imminent.
0: We often hear about mediators between countries in conflicts. Is there almost a need for some sort of international diplomatic effort to smooth over these tensions over AI between the US and China?
3: I think there's definitely a discussion in terms of trying to smooth the tension between the US and China. But I think there should be more concrete cooperation for example,

0: We should definitely have shared methods for testing dangerous capabilities of AI and reporting serious AI incidents and preventing AI-enabled cyber attacks. But I think these are really emerging from the research side. The scientific community are working together on these. But from the political side, I think there needs to be more efforts.
1: Where do you see AI already transforming China and Chinese society? And where do you see the biggest impacts in the future?
0: Well, for China, I think the biggest impact would be manufacturing, right? China has already installed more industrial robots than the rest of the world combined. I think in 2024 alone, there's around almost 300,000 industrial robots were installed in China. And now imagine adding increasingly capable AI models to those physical systems, such as factories, robots, the logistics, ports, and supply chain. That is where AI starts changing the real economy rather than just generating text on a screen. And another area I think is education, right? This is the area I personally watch most closely because that is my research. And here I think we have a fascinating problem. So a student with AI can suddenly write better, code better, and analyze all sorts of information much faster. But if we remove the AI tomorrow, what can the student still do? So that distinction between AI-assisted performance and actual human capability may become one of the defining questions of the AI era.
1: Hi, Li Shang. Thank you very much indeed. Assistant Professor at the Institute for Artificial Intelligence in Education at Tsinghua University.
2: You're listening to Newsday from the BBC with me, Ansoy Nairobi. James Copnall is in London. And here is a reminder of the main headlines this hour. Tech bosses in the US say that there's no need for greater government oversight over the development of artificial intelligence, the sector they claimed could police itself for the benefit of humanity. Saudi Arabia has accused the Houthis of launching a drone attack on Mecca. And the German Chancellor will miss the United Nations General Assembly to attend a crunch party meeting on his future. Time now for some sports news. 10 minutes to the hour. Isaac, what's the latest?
3: Lionel Messi has been named in Argentina's squad for a friendly against Benin in October, which will be his farewell appearance after announcing his international retirement last month. Argentine FA president Claudio Tapia said Lionel Scaloni had called the 39-year-old Messi up so that he can have the farewell he truly deserves here in Argentina. We also had some EFL fixtures in England. At Anfield, Liverpool took on Spurs.
4: Szoboszlai from range! Oh, what an absolute cracker! It's a stunner from Szoboszlai! On the volley, teed it up, hit it right-footed. The goalkeeper had absolutely no chance. It missed its way past Dubravka. He has scored some special goals for Liverpool. But that's right up there.
3: Yeah, it was a brilliant goal from Szoboszlai. A 3-1 win for the Reds. For Spurs, another disappointing evening. They went 2-0 down, but managed to score their first goal of the season against the Premier League side before Szoboszlai's brilliant finish. Here's Spurs boss Roberto De Zerbi.
5: As a player and as a guy, and I know they are suffering, but now we have to be stronger than this moment and to be stronger to prepare the next game and to find the click. When this team find the click, I think they're going to win many games and they're going to score many goals.
3: Elsewhere, Arsenal got a 4-2 win over Ipswich Town. 2 goals from 16-year-old Max Dowman, which has sparked quite a bit of excitement about his potential. But Arsenal boss Mikel Arteta is wanting to look after him.
6: He is 16, and we know, and there's a lot of load through his body. The Premier League is really tough. We don't really see a player at 16 in this league. In other leagues, maybe it's something else. In this league, in this environment, it's extremely rare to see. We want to develop him. We're not going to put him any handbrakes, but we need to look after him.
3: BBC.com/sport for more on all your sports news.
1: We go to Sudan now. And the harsh sentences handed down by courts in the government-controlled area to women during the ongoing civil war, including death sentences, is a profound failure of justice. That is the verdict of the Strategic Initiative for Women in the Horn of Africa, or SIHA. SIHA says the judiciary are imposing death sentences and other harsh penalties without taking into account the realities of life during a time of war. So for more on this, I've been speaking to Hala Al-Karib, Regional Director of the SIHA Network. And I began by asking her to tell me more about these sentences and how they apply to women.
7: So this trend of criminalizing women, of course, it's not something new, the Sudan justice system and Sudan legal culture in general. So since the beginning of the war, the trends of criminalization of women has intensified significantly, where women were profiled and sentenced based on either the fact that they were living or staying in an RSF territories and they were trying to leave that territory, coming to Sudan Armed Forces territory, or, you know, based on their tribal or cultural affiliations. So that has been happening, you know, since the beginning of the war. Of course, before the war, as I said, Sudan has a long history of criminalizations of women. At this point in time, this is happening also by the RSF. You know, the difference that, you know, we don't have access to accurate information about the number of women that are being held in RSF-controlled territories. But we have a sense of the patterns of arrest. There is, of course, administrative and legal proceeding in Sudan Armed Forces controlled territories, and we have access to some of the women who were detained.
1: Can you give us an example then of a case against a woman in Sudan?
7: Yes. The case of Khadmallah Abdul Ghani, a Sudanese lawyer, trainee lawyer. She is living in northern Khartoum in Bahri. She couldn't leave Khartoum Bahri al-Mazat area with her family, so they stayed throughout the period when the RSF was in control. She was part of the emergency rooms. She was teaching young children's basic skills. She was collaborating with the imam of the mosques, and they opened together the children's schools in the mosque. She was coordinating the water tanks to come to the community of Al-Mazat and so on. And after the RSF was driven out of Khartoum Bahri, there were some sort of dispute with some people who were engaged in some theft. So after the RSF has left, those people, they went and they filed a case against Khadmallah, accusing her of being an RSF collaborator. And although the testimonies of those individuals is very weak and has no premises and or foundations, and the community were very supportive of Khadmallah, she was detained and sentenced to death. An appeal was filed on her behalf by lawyers. The sentence has reduced to 20 years. Right now, you know, there is another appeal that's been filed by other team of lawyers to review the proceeding from the beginning, which we don't know the outcome of that. But this is just one case. There are women who were kept in detention cells for very long time under the claim that they are examining their phones to find evidence against them. That could take sometimes 7 months, 9 months. You know, we have cases of women reported by family members, by some neighbors, and so on. We're talking about hundreds and hundreds of women in different parts of the country who were being held and accused of collaborations.
1: And is it your sense that in the majority of these cases, these women were simply trying to survive in the middle of a war zone?
7: Most of those women, they were trying to survive in the middle of war zone. As you said, they were not implicated in any criminal acts. It's completely just an attempt to survive. They were not involved in any sort of criminal activity or transactions, most of them. And most of the cases was based on reports from individuals within the community without strong or substantial evidence. And the conditions where those women were held is quite horrific, especially when they were initially held in detention cells, or some of those women also were held on the road as they were trying to flee an RSF territory coming to Sudan Armed Forces territory. They will be kept in very random army checkpoint or a police checkpoint for a very long time until the networks of lawyers, they learn about them, and then they start, you know, the procedures of trying to release them and understand what's going on. So it's quite a prevalent and very, very scary. And it's one of the factors that's actually intimidate and scares majority of the women, you know, because it became just very random and very easy to throw this type of accusations.
1: Hela Al-Karib there, Regional Director of the Strategic Initiative for Women in the Horn of Africa, talking about Sudan. Plenty more to come here on Newsday on the BBC World Service, live from Nairobi and London.
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2: Hello, welcome to Newsday on the BBC World Service with Anne Soy in Nairobi and James Copnall in London.
1: Two conferences, two drastically different visions for the future of artificial intelligence, with a pro-human assembly in Washington, while AI industry leaders gathering in California argue that the industry could be trusted to do the right thing.
2: We'll speak to our reporter in San Francisco and to one of the AI experts there too.
13: I'm less concerned about annihilation, and I'm more concerned about what does it mean for how people think, and what does it mean for our environments, and what do we do about minimizing risk and maximizing benefit.
1: Saudi Arabia has accused Yemen's Houthis of launching a drone attack on Mecca. We'll get the thoughts of a pro-Houthi journalist live from Sana'a. That's after this bulletin and the latest world news.
14: BBC News with Moira Alderson. Three of the most powerful tech bosses in the United States have insisted that there's no need for additional regulation to guide the development of artificial intelligence. Sam Altman of OpenAI, Jensen Huang of NVIDIA, and Mark Zuckerberg of Meta all said the sector could police itself for the benefit of humanity. From Los Angeles, Reagan Morris reports.
15: Sam Altman said OpenAI and other companies should be transparent and report problems related to artificial intelligence when they happen. He described a recent hacking incident by AI models as an accident and said the industry would learn from it the same way the travel business gets safer after plane crashes. There was a similar message from NVIDIA's chief executive Jensen Huang at the same gathering. The U.S. government has been wary of regulating the technology, with President Trump saying warnings about AI are a hoax. But not everyone trusts tech companies to do the right thing.
14: The Saudi military says it shot down a drone flying towards Mecca. It blamed the Houthis for an attack on Islam's holiest city, which it said had crossed a red line. Mustafa Noman, the deputy foreign minister of Yemen's internationally recognised government, said the attack was probably an attempt by the Houthis to demonstrate they could threaten anywhere in Saudi Arabia.
16: One of the main goals of what the Houthis have been doing during the past couple of years is to try to drag Saudi Arabia into a full-scale war in Yemen. The Saudis have so far restrained from reacting violently. They have the capability to do so. All that they are doing now is to give military support, political support, and economical support to the internationally recognized government that can do the job instead of getting foreign forces into this battle.
14: The Hamas-run civil defense agency in Gaza says more than 60 people are missing after an apartment block collapsed, killing 8 people, including children. The 6-story building in the Tal al-Hawa neighborhood, southwest of Gaza City, was home to people displaced by the war with Israel. It had sustained structural damage in an airstrike. The embattled German Chancellor Friedrich Merz has cancelled plans to attend the UN General Assembly in New York next week. It comes amid mounting speculation about his political future. Here's Jessica Parker.
17: According to government sources, Chancellor Friedrich Merz won't go to New York because his presence is required in Berlin. A more precise reason has not been given. But the Chancellor is under growing pressure at home. His poor approval ratings and the rising popularity of the far-right Alternative für Deutschland party have led to questions over whether he's too much of an electoral liability for his own conservative CDU party. He's vowed to carry on, but 2 further state elections this Sunday are being seen as a key and potentially perilous moment for the Chancellor.
14: BBC News. The US Department of Justice has charged 5 individuals who it says work for the Russian intelligence services of conspiring to finance terrorism and carry out contract killings around the world. The men are accused of operating as part of a global assassination network that attempted to recruit US citizens and foreigners to carry out murder at the behest of the Kremlin. A court in Seoul has ordered the authorities in North Korea to pay the South more than $30 million in damages for destroying an inter-Korean liaison office. It's the first judgment in a lawsuit brought by the South Korean government against the North. The office in Gaesang in North Korea was bombed in 2020 in retaliation for the distribution of propaganda leaflets by defectors who'd left North Korea for the South. Ed Sheeran's support acts have quit his US tour after the rapper Macklemore was removed from the lineup for making pro-Palestinian remarks on stage. In a statement, Ed Sheeran said it was the promoter's decision to drop the artist, not his. Anissa Kadri reports.
18: Among the acts to pull out of the tour was the brother of the singer Billie Eilish, Phineas, who said, "Artists must not be silenced when they speak up for the oppressed." The Danish band Lucas Graham and the Irish performers Bioga and Aaron Rowe also quit. Macklemore was dropped from the lineup after he criticised Israel and said "Free Palestine" while opening for Ed Sheeran in New Jersey earlier this month. In a statement, Ed Sheeran said the rapper's departure was the promoter's decision and not his. The singer also attempted to explain his decision to keep political issues at arm's length.
14: 3 people have died after a helicopter crash between 2 commercial buildings in Los Angeles. One of the dead is reported to be a bystander. Reports say the aircraft was a news helicopter flying close to the scene of a fatal bus crash. Footage online shows 2 shipping containers and several vehicles on fire. BBC News.
2: Many thanks for those news updates. 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We're coming to you live from Nairobi with me, Anne Soy, and from London with James Cognall.
1: Up next, the rise of AI. Will it end up being a blessing or a blight? Also, we'll hear about the UN's concerns over the Houthis expanding territorial control in Yemen. And we'll head to the Democratic Republic of Congo. We're going to talk developments about Ebola vaccines.
2: If you'd like to get in touch, please have your say. Send us a text or a WhatsApp to our number +44 77 86 20 50 85.
1: We start with a heated debate around the future of artificial intelligence and what that means for our own future. On the one hand, the doomsday vision of uncontrolled AI going on a rampage to wipe out humanity. Others, though, look to the technology's tremendous potential, see a future where AI can tackle diseases or help to reverse the effects of climate change. And its American advocates want more speed, not more regulations, in the tech race against China.
2: Well, on the west coast of the US, tech bosses have been gathering in San Francisco. Sam Altman, the boss of the artificial intelligence company OpenAI, says that the public should have faith that his company will operate responsibly.
19: the world should trust that we are going to do the right thing because it's the right thing and because we feel the magnitude of this. I think it's great for our industry to say we want to come together and we want to be able to coordinate and make sure we have enough time to do this safely. But when there's any implication that because of the commercial pressures in the race, some company or between countries, some countries might not do the right thing, I think that's when people get very scared.
1: Then there's the likes of the veteran US Senator Bernie Sanders, who addressed another AI summit in Washington. He called on President Trump and his Chinese counterpart Xi Jinping to sign a treaty to pause the development of advanced AI.
20: Today, AI models can already escape human control, commit felonies by hacking into other computers, and create viruses that have never been seen before.
1: A little while ago, I spoke to one of the keynote speakers at the conference in San Francisco, Dr. René Richardson-Goslin, leader of the Human First AI Group at the Massachusetts Institute of Technology, or MIT. I started by asking her if people are right to be worried about the rapid development of AI.
21: I know that the research that colleagues of mine and myself are doing really point to some interesting observations about what AI does to human decision making. For instance, in some of our research, we found that when people are exposed to generative AI content, they anchor pretty heavily on it, such that what they finally submit looks identical to the AI content to a degree of 60 to 80%. Some other research that we've done has looked at order effects, such that, you know, whether AI kind of goes first and then the human makes a decision afterward, or whether a human comes to some sort of point of view and then incorporates AI, does in fact make a difference. So I think people are right to be thoughtful, to be concerned, and to be deliberate. And what I'd like to see more of is really looking at the human aspect of things and getting more data and experimentation behind it.
1: And on the more dramatic end of the spectrum, we've heard lots of views, lots of talk over the last few days about the potential for AI to simply wipe out humanity. Are those sorts of risks real ones, do you think?
21: I am not as concerned about that, to be honest with you. I've seen all of the Terminator movies and those types of things. The reason why I'm not as concerned about that is first of all, I think other more immediate concerns beyond just pure annihilation that I think we can actually do something about, and that if we do some things about those issues, then, you know, the issue of annihilation will also be sort of solved at the same time. If we look at things like, you know, propagating inequity at scale, or environmental impacts, or effect on cognitive atrophy and so on. So I'm less concerned about annihilation, and I'm more concerned about what does it mean for how people think. And what does it mean for our environments? And what do we do about minimizing risk and maximizing benefit?
1: So not so much annihilation, but slow degradation.
21: I think so. I think that's like a more likely scenario, to be honest with you, instead of just sort of this wipeout. I think a slow slide toward resignation when it comes to AI is more likely and more supported by the data. I also think it's something that these leaders and these companies can do something about today. And I sort of push back on this narrative about AI inevitability, whether it be get on the train or you'll be left behind, it's inevitable, or AI is going to destroy us, it's inevitable. I think there's plenty of human agency left and we'd better take advantage of it.
1: You mentioned big companies' leaders can be doing something about it. Where does the burden fall? Is it on politicians to impose regulations, or is it on the industry itself to self-correct?
21: I think it's unrealistic to expect the industry to self-correct. I think, you know, data historically doesn't show that organizations are very good at self-evaluation or coming up with even guardrails punitive action, that sort of thing. So I do think there needs to be outside incorporation of governance. I also think having third party, even non-governmental organizations can be quite helpful. I think the issue with relying solely on governmental intervention is that the pace of these technologies is so fast. I mean, if you think about like ChatGPT from 2022, then versus now, I think that the governments really can't keep pace. Mm. So from my perspective, I think a structural approach is important. I think that these organizations need to bake in structural interventions that are more focused on delivering value to humans and using AI as a tool for that, as opposed to sort of being AI first, which many organizations talk about, but to me raises the question, if you're AI first, then who's second? Mm. And if that means the humans, then you're on a road that's likely going to lead to some harm. So I do think there needs to be internal and external intervention. I also think the end user is important here. I mean, the data that are provided using these platforms, we as users, end users, are party to that. So if you are concerned about your content or others' content being used to train models without compensation, if you're concerned about your own cognitive development and or atrophy or your skills, then I think you also need to engage in behaviors that are self-protective.
1: The thoughts of Dr. René Richardson-Gosling from MIT.
2: Since the outbreak of a rare strain of Ebola in the Democratic Republic of Congo, more than 3,000 people have died. With only one of the four known human Ebola strains covered by a licensed vaccine, Liana Byrne examines why developing a new vaccine has proved difficult and whether scientific, regulatory or commercial barriers are slowing progress.
0: I'm frightened. Ebola is killing many people. Look at how we are living. 10, 15 people in one room, children, grandchildren. We've been suffering since we got displaced. I wish we could go back to our farms.
4: People in the Democratic Republic of Congo there, where Ebola has now claimed more than 3,400 lives, with more than 7,000 confirmed cases. This outbreak is caused by the Bundibugyo virus, for which there is no approved vaccine or specific treatment. But developing one is not only a scientific challenge. Someone has to pay. Emery Makumeno is a BBC reporter in the DRC who has been reporting on the latest outbreak. I asked him just how needed a vaccine is.
22: This is one of the fastest growing and spreading Ebola. It has already surpassed the previous deadliest outbreak in the country, and so it is infecting even the responders. Any approved vaccine or specific therapeutics to treat will be very welcome to try to contain this Bundibugyo type of Ebola.
4: But a Bundibugyo vaccine would not have a predictable annual market. It may sit in a stockpile waiting for an outbreak. That makes it a difficult business proposition. Rachel Glenister is president of the Centre for Global Development.
23: These vaccines are incredibly valuable to society, but not very profitable for companies to develop. First, most people who will benefit from the Ebola vaccine will never actually take it. So think of all the people in communities and countries that it doesn't spread to because of the vaccine. Like, there's no way that firms can charge them because they never take the vaccine.
4: The first widely used Ebola vaccine shows how public money can help create that market. Arebo was developed by Canadian scientists, then acquired by MSD during the West African epidemic. Gavi works with both the public and private sector to help vaccinate more than half the world's children against deadly diseases. It's committed $7 million for 70,000 Arebo doses in the DRC, and is offering up to $40 million for Bundibugyo-specific vaccines. David Kinder is Gavi's Director of Development Finance.
3: We have over 20 vaccines against different diseases that we help protect children around the world for. And those costs actually range from as little as just over $1 a dose up to $100 a dose for some of the most expensive vaccines, which are often the new, the novel ones, or the ones against rare diseases such as Ebola.
4: But the dose is only one part of the bill. Dr. Alhassan Touré is the World Health Organization's research lead in Bunia in eastern DRC. He is helping Congolese institutions run the trial.
5: The vaccine bias is the most visible part of the vaccination, but it's only one component of the total investment required. So we need trained researchers, vaccination teams, like I said, laboratories, specimen transportation, vehicles, cold chain, infrastructure, data system, safety monitoring, participant follow-up and quality assurance. And those things require a lot of money.
4: And that capacity must exist before an outbreak. Dr. Touré points to Uganda's experience during outbreaks of another Ebola virus.
5: The good thing is we prepared in the past, Ugandan team during 2022 Sudan Ebola virus outbreaks, and we established a platform, trial platform, that took us 11 weeks to be established. And when they had a new Sudan Ebola outbreak in 2025, it was not preparing to respond. It was activating the existing platform. And it took us only 3 days to activate a high standard clinical trial platform. So this is the way forward.
4: So funding vaccines means paying for capacity before a crisis. Otherwise, researchers, manufacturers, and health workers are racing a virus that already has a head start. The money buys vaccines, but just as importantly, it buys time.
2: Leanna Byrne reporting.
1: Newsday on the BBC World Service and in Nairobi. I'm James in London, and also alongside me, Isaac with the sports.
6: Yeah, Kenya have won their bid to host the World Athletics Championships in 2029. It's the first time Africa will host that competition, and the championships will take place at the Kasarani Stadium, which is currently being refurbished in time for next year's Africa Cup of Nations. Government officials told us on Newsday that they have budgeted $78 million to host the 2029 event. We're going to chat a little bit more about that later on in the programme. Lionel Messi has been named in Argentina's squad for a friendly against Benin in October. It's going to be his farewell appearance after announcing his retirement last month. And a story doing the rounds on the BBC website, England manager Thomas Tuchel says he regrets not eating the Azteca turf, I mean the grass, after beating Mexico in their last 16 World Cup tie. He says that he wanted to keep something from the match in his body forever. Of course, England winning that game 3-2 against the host. James, have you ever eaten grass?
1: I mean, not voluntarily.
6: Willingly, yeah.
1: Sometimes, like, you fall over, you get a mouth but no, not willingly.
6: And same question, have you ever eaten grass?
2: Well, growing up.
6: Yes.
2: Well,
6: I mean,
2: playing.
6: Playing as a child, but yeah, as an adult and wanting to eat grass. Well, apparently that is what Thomas Tuchel says he wished he had done after such an elated moment at the World Cup. So, horses for courses, eh?
2: Amazing. Thank you very much, Isaac. Now to business. Amazon's cloud computing unit says it cannot restore access to its facility in Bahrain, as well as some places in the UAE. These were damaged during the Iran war earlier this year. Maura Fogarty joins us from our desk in Singapore. Maura, what are the details?
7: Sure. So if you recall, back in March and April, when Iran launched kind of counterstrikes against Israel and some of the Gulf countries, Amazon had said that some of their cloud computing centers and facilities had been damaged. And so they gave an update recently saying that in two different locations, so one, I'll talk about Bahrain first, that essentially the damage has been so extensive that it exceeded what those cloud computing facilities were designed to withstand, and therefore nothing is recoverable. So if you're a customer and you had been using their services in Bahrain and your data was hosted there, they're not able to restore that whatsoever. They did say, though, that when the damage was first reported back in March, they were working with other customers to migrate that data and their services onto other regional cloud computing platforms. Now, UAE, more interestingly, so Amazon explains how it considers them as availability zones, and these are clusters of one or more facilities. And of the three availability zones in the UAE, One of them has been damaged to the point where they don't think that at this point they still can't get it back up and running. So they're helping their customers there to move and migrate their data and their services onto other regions where they have cloud computing services available.
2: Some of the impacts of war there. Many thanks, Maura Fogarty there from Business Desk in Singapore.
1: Now, the United Nations has held an emergency meeting in response to developments in Yemen, with the Houthis, the Yemeni rebel group, consolidating control of territory near a key international waterway in the Red Sea, the Bab el-Mandeb. The Iran-backed Houthi group has inflicted significant setbacks on Yemeni government forces and their allies, a coalition which has the backing of Saudi Arabia. And in the last few hours, Saudi Arabia has reported that it has destroyed a drone launched by the Houthis before it entered prohibited airspace over the holy city of Mecca. Now, the Houthis have denied this. Earlier, I spoke to Mustafa Noman, Deputy Foreign Affairs Minister of the internationally recognised government of Yemen. I started by asking about that reported drone strike on Mecca.
16: It might be one of their, not a main goal, but to try to say that they can reach anywhere in Saudi Arabia, whether it's a holy and sacred to all Muslims or is it a military site. So I think it's part of their propaganda and one of the just a show off of their power and their capability to reach anywhere they decide to reach.
1: Do you think that this could potentially draw Saudi Arabia further into the war on your side, or do you think you already have as much support as you're likely to get?
16: One of the main goals of what the Houthis have been doing during the past couple of years was in coordination with Iran, of course, is to try to drag Saudi Arabia into a full-scale war in Yemen. The Saudis have so far restrained from reacting violently. They have the capability to do so, but they don't want to be fully engaged in that war. And I mean by that they go inside Yemen. All that they are doing now is to give military support, political support, and economical support to the internationally recognized government that can, with the help of the Saudis and the help of the international community, do the job instead of getting foreign forces into this battle.
1: I mean, you say do the job, but your forces and those aligned to you have had a succession of defeats in the last few days, losing control of such vital territory. It's been a bit of a failure, hasn't it?
16: I totally agree. One problem that the internationally recognized government is facing was that we have different military factions that were not all under the umbrella of the Ministry of Defense. That was the job that the government was trying to do during the past 12 months, to get all these military groups under command of the Supreme Commander and under the command of the Ministry of Defense. This is taking so much time and longer than anticipated because of the ideological beliefs of each of these groups. Some of these groups do believe in the secession of the south of Yemen. Some of these groups do not believe that they should fight within other groups inside Yemen. So this is the job that the government is trying to accomplish now, and it's going to take some time. And that was the main reason of the collapse of the front of Mecca during the past week.
1: If, as you say, then that is an ongoing process and it has revealed its limitations over the last week, how far do you think the Houthis will be able to go?
16: My personal belief, and I have been saying that during the past few months, that the Houthis are trying to regain control of the whole coast of the Red Sea that belongs to the government of Yemen. And when I mean that, this coastline is going from Harad on the Saudi borders until they get to the Bab el-Mandab. That was their main goal. They want to control the Red Sea. Their threat on the Bab el-Mandab are not, in my view, I'm not a military analyst, but I don't think that they have the capability to control it. They have the capability to disrupt the maritime traffic, the commercial traffic within the Red Sea, but controlling the Bab el-Mandab, that needs a navy that they don't have. All what they can do is just send their ballistic missile or their drones, but controlling that part of the Red Sea, in my view, and I repeat, I'm not a military analyst, they cannot do it for a long time. They will be kicked out by all the, either by the international community or by a combination of the Red Sea countries that are coasting the Red Sea.
1: What about America in all this? Do you join Saudi Arabia's call for President Trump to take on the Houthis militarily?
16: Well, I know that the Saudis can't do it alone. And I have read at least that they denied that they called for military assistance from the United States. I'm not sure about the veracity of this statement. But in all cases, the United States has an interest, although it's not. I mean, this maritime line is not as important to the Americans as it should be to the Europeans and the Chinese who are using it. And we heard that the Chinese or the Russians have approached the Houthis in Sana'a through their ambassador to Yemen. And that showed that there we have to admit that China and Russia has always have open channels with the Houthis. And that also might be used to regain the Houthis to reason and to tell them that they can, I mean, go within the political process that's going through the UN envoy.
1: The thoughts there of Mustafa Noman. He's Deputy Foreign Affairs Minister of the internationally recognised government of Yemen. There is plenty more on that story on the BBC website and plenty more to come here on Newsday on the BBC World Service with Anne in Nairobi and James in London.
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14: BBC News with Moira Alderson. Three of the most powerful tech bosses in the United States have insisted that there's no need for additional regulation to guide the development of artificial intelligence. Sam Altman of OpenAI, Jensen Huang of NVIDIA, and Mark Zuckerberg of Meta all said the sector could police itself. The Saudi military says it shot down a drone flying towards Mecca. It blamed the Houthis for an attack on Islam's holiest city, which it said had crossed a red line. The militants have denied carrying out the attack. Separately, Houthi forces say they've shot down a Saudi F-15 fighter jet over the Marib governorate in Yemen. The Hamas-run civil defence agency in Gaza says more than 60 people are missing after an apartment block collapsed, killing 8 people. Rescuers and civilians are trying to reach those trapped under the rubble. The German Chancellor Friedrich Merz has cancelled next week's planned trip to the UN General Assembly in New York to attend a crisis meeting of his Christian Democratic Union. The party faces electoral tests in 2 states on Sunday. A court in Seoul has ordered North Korea to pay the South more than $30 million in damages for destroying an inter-Korean liaison office. The office in Gaesung in North Korea was bombed in 2020. The US Department of Justice has charged 5 individuals who it says work for Russian intelligence of conspiring to finance terrorism and carry out contract killings. It says the targets included Russian dissidents as well as nations perceived as allies of Ukraine. And the former French government minister Rachida Dati is due to go on trial in Paris on corruption charges. She's accused of accepting $1 million from a subsidiary of the carmaker Renault-Nissan while working as an MEP. She's denied any wrongdoing. That's the latest. BBC News.
2: Many thanks for that summary of the news. Hello and welcome to Newsday with James in London and Anne in Nairobi. This half hour, we have great news from Kenya as it will hold the 2029 World Athletics Championship. It is the first time the event is being held in, it will be held in Africa. We'll hear from athletes and politicians. And as you can imagine, James, Isaac, here in Kenya, there's a lot of excitement. It's on the front pages of the daily newspapers. It's coming home, says the Daily Nation. The Standard says Nairobi awaits the world with open arms in their sports lead page.
1: Yeah. Imagine the excitement. And this half hour, we're also going to go to Nigeria to hear about the arrest of alleged drug kingpin from Mexico. We'll hear more too on the controversy enveloping Ed Sheeran's tour in the US. And you can send us a message with your thoughts on any of those stories on WhatsApp or text. Our number is +44 77 86 20 50 85. So as Anne was saying, Kenya has been chosen to host the 2029 World Athletics Championships. It saw Nairobi beat bids from London, Munich and Rome. And the newspaper headline's pretty joyous. I imagine that feeling's fairly widely shared in Nairobi.
2: Absolutely. Conversations at the moment is all about this. It's been trending, as you can imagine, on social media, but not just in Kenya. We are seeing a lot of comments from across Africa as well. They are really welcoming this decision.
1: And our sports presenter Isaac Fannin is with us. Isaac, it seems a pretty fitting choice to go to Kenya.
6: Yeah, I mean, when you think of athletics, you think of Kenya and you think of Kenyan athletics. And let's speak to one of those athletes who've given us this image of athletics and Kenya. Janeth Jepkoske is a former 800-metre world champion. In fact, she won the 2007 World Championships in Osaka, Japan, and became the first Kenyan woman to win a world title in a middle-distance event. Morning to you, Janeth. I know you've devoted yourself now to nurturing the next generation of runners as the head coach of the World Athletics Under-20 refugee team. Just talk to me about how important it is to have Nairobi chosen to host the 2029 World Athletics Championships.
11: Thank you. Thank you so much. It's really exciting. Africa for the first time being to host the World Championship. You don't know what that means for us. It means a lot to the youth and the juniors because now it makes the dream really big. Now this is the time where the youth, the juniors should dream of winning at home. The championship is in Africa, so we are really excited about it. And since Kenya hosts the under 18, I believe we are able to do it. It's really exciting. Everyone is very happy in Kenya, all the champions, everybody is calling, and we are excited about it.
6: Yeah, I can imagine. I mean, you won your world title almost 20 years ago now. Did you ever imagine that the tournament, the competition would be ever hosted in Kenya?
11: I had that dream because when we hosted the under 18 and then we hosted the under 20, and we are like, Kenya can also host even the Olympics. So before the Olympics, the World Championship is coming home. So you can imagine that excitement. So on my side as a coach, as a former champion, I'm really, really happy, and we are working towards this and to make it more exciting for everyone in the world. We have been traveling Asia, Europe, America for the championship. So we have to make it better in Africa.
6: What do you think? How do you think they can make it better in Africa? What do you think needs to kind of happen to make it the best world championships ever?
11: I think that it's only to make the event exciting for everyone, welcoming, and to inspire any other continent. This is a very big inspiration for Africa that they can do it.
6: You coach.
11: So we are,
6: Sorry to cut across you, but you coach a number of young athletes now as a coach. Talk to me about what hosting a competition in Africa will do for the African athletes that you coach.
11: This is a road, actually, to 2029. We have been dreaming of these young ones setting their goals. I want to run 2029. I want to run 2031. This is where now the young ones we have now can showcase their talent, because we have 3 years. We have those athletes who are really promising. So it is a good way to make them stay dedicated to it, focus, and disciplined to the event.
6: I imagine as a coach, it probably makes your job easier, because you can say to them, listen, the competition will be happening in your home country.
11: Yeah, sure. I've already been talking to my athletes and tell them, it has come home, man. We have to be there. We have to be on that starting line. So it gives me another energy to work really hard for this championship.
6: Thank you so much, Janeth, for joining us. Janeth Jepkosge, a former 800-meter world champion, joining us on the news that Kenya will be hosting the 2029 Athletics World Championships. And Anand, I know you've got a little bit more on this story.
2: That's right. We can now talk to the Kenyan High Commissioner to Britain, Maurice Makolo, who's an athlete in his own way. He has run dozens of major marathons. Earlier this year, he ran the London Marathon on the day that fellow Kenyan Sebastian Sawe made history by becoming the first Kenyan to complete an official marathon in under 2 hours. Welcome to the program, Ambassador. A hugely significant moment for Kenya, isn't it?
12: Absolutely, very significant, and thank you so much for the kind words. Indeed, this is a very big day, for Kenya and for Africa, hosting the World Championships for the first time. We as Kenya, we as Africans, we are proud, we are humbled and honored. And I must therefore commend and congratulate Athletics Kenya and everyone involved in this successful bid. And as you can see from those headlines, the entire country, the people are behind this particular decision.
2: Indeed. Just take me to that moment when you got the news. How did you react?
12: I was emotional, I must say. And in some ways, I wasn't surprised because Kenya presented a compelling and very emotional bid. It was a bid that was not only technically sound, it was a bid that spoke to the future. The future of sport and the future of the world. Nairobi is one of the fastest growing cities in the world with intricate, enormous infrastructure. It has played host to major events, including the recent Africa Forward this June that brought in 32 heads of state and government. Last year, you may be aware, Nairobi successfully co-hosted the CHAN Football Championships with other two East Africa cities. In less than a year from now, it will host and co-host the Pamoja Africa Cup of Nations. It therefore means that Nairobi has the experience and the attendant capabilities. It has delivered in other sectors. It will deliver memorably in 2029. And this is really part of my emotion, was that this is speaking to the youth of Africa. It is speaking to the youth of Kenya, because it is a recognition that Africa is a crucial player in the world. At a median age of 21 years, Africa will have 2.1 billion people, a quarter of the world's population, by the year 2050. That centers Africa in world events. This moment, therefore, also speaks to Africa's readiness, commitment, and ambitions to play its part and to lead as necessary. This really is a very emotional moment for me as a representative of Africa in Europe, because it means that what we have been saying is being recognized. So, karibuni Nairobi, hakuna matata.
2: That means welcome to Nairobi. There's no trouble. Did I do the translation right? What
12: Absolutely.
2: Can people expect come 2029 as they prepare to come to Nairobi?
12: They can expect very vibrant people, very welcoming. Kenya, Africa is known for its warmth. So they can expect to be in a place where they feel welcome and at home. they can expect infrastructure that helps them to move smoothly from one place to another. Because from Nairobi, you are literally a maximum 5 hours from any part of the African continent. Add 2 hours or three and you are in any part of Europe. So the infrastructure, whether this is a Silicon Savannah. So if it is technologically, this is what they will get. But they will also expect that it's about solidarity, because sports is more than games. Sports about solidarity. It's about human endeavor. It's about economics. So they should expect to be inspired by the home

0: considered the second most successful nation in the history of world championships. So really a fitting, honor, shall we say, finally, for it to come to Africa.
1: Yeah, and there's been quite a lot of similar messages along that theme. Mahmoud Fofana in Makeni, Sierra Leone, says Kenya is an athletics nation, so hosting the World Athletics Championships means it's coming home. Looking forward, Mahmoud says, to the best athletics in Africa.
0: And Colleen.
1: Thank you, as always, for your messages. We're going to turn to Nigeria now, where the National Drug Enforcement Law Agency says it has arrested a Mexican drug kingpin and uncovered a suspected industrial-scale methamphetamine laboratory. Investigators say that Arturo Carrera Loeza was detained at the airport in Lagos as he tried to leave Nigeria. He does, though, deny involvement. So we can speak now to Femi Babafemi, Director of Media and Advocacy at the National Drug Law Enforcement Agency, and joining us from Lagos. Welcome to the programme. So take us through a little bit more, can you, about what exactly your investigators found?
2: All right, thank you very much. To put this in proper context, we had the first arrest of three Mexicans and seven of their Nigerian collaborators in May 16th, precisely this year. And precisely a month after, we arrested another Mexican in another forest in Oyo State, just a distance from the initial one, along with four other Nigerian collaborators. And in the course of the investigation of that particular meth lab, the Mexican arrested there did claim that he was actually recruited to Nigeria by another Mexican. And then so we continue to follow the trail until we actually work in the course of working, trying to trail the person who recruited him, were able to work with our international partners to actually get the picture of Arturo Loeza. And through that, we were able to geolocate him to a Boyne State, where he had another meth lab in a remote village. And obviously he knew, following the arrest of his counterpart in Oyo Forest, that we're going to be looking for him. So he went underground, and after a while, he tried to escape through the Lagos airport, unknown to him that we had actually extended our drug net across everywhere. And so we got him, even though he pretended he never had anything to do with all of those things. But then through forensic investigation and evidence, and then the evidences provided by his counterpart, and then some other persons who were able to pin the two meth labs to him. And so that was how we brought him in, because quite a number, we had CCTV camera of him in the Mboyin lab, even though he said he had never been there before, but we had CCTV camera capturing him in his within the equipment production line, and then it is blue coat lab, which is very something common when they are in production. Yeah.
1: Okay. So is it your sense that this is, in essence, one group, or is there a more sustained effort by Mexican organized crime organizations to try to work in Nigeria?
2: Yeah, absolutely. That's exactly what we're establishing. We saw a pattern of the transnational organized groups from Mexico trying to move their production line to Africa. And when we talk of Africa, Nigeria inclusive, and that's exactly what we're trying to, what is obvious happening. But then...
1: that suggests quite worryingly for Nigerians that they see Nigeria perhaps as a soft touch, as a place where it's easy to set up these kind of networks.
2: I believe they got that wrong, because the fact that they might have assumed that Nigeria may be an easy, as I mean, target for them.

0: Unfortunately, with our operations in the past 2 3 months, it's obvious to them now that that Nigeria will never be a safe haven for them.
1: So what happens now? Does this gentleman and others arrested, would they stand trial in Nigeria or in Mexico? What's next?
0: No, absolutely. The first set of three that were arrested in May are already facing trial now. They've been in court. They've had there have been more than three, four appearances in court, and they remain in custody. And then these other ones, now that Arturo is has links with both the Oyo Forest Lab and the Ebonyi Village Lab, so we now have to consolidate the charges so that he, along with his partner and the local collaborators, will face a consolidated charges any moment from now.
1: Femi Babafemi, thank you very much indeed. Director of Media and Advocacy at the National Drug Law Enforcement Agency of Nigeria.
2: Now, the British singer Ed Sheeran has had his tour in the US face controversy after one of his support acts, the rapper Macklemore, made pro-Palestinian comments at one of the shows in New Jersey. This is what he said.
3: I wanted to stand up here on stages and stadiums across America and say two words that are very near and dear to my heart: Free Palestine.
2: Following the remarks, there was criticism from several Jewish groups and venue owners, leading to Macklemore being dropped from future shows. But his removal has led to its own backlash. All of Ed Sheeran's support artists on his US tour have now quit. In a statement, Ed Sheeran said that he wouldn't be drawn into a public debate over Israel's war in Gaza and stressed that he was not responsible for Macklemore being removed from the tour. Macklemore himself said that he understood the difficult position Sheeran had been put in, but criticized the British singer for not taking a stance. Charlie Halperin, the co-editor-in-chief of Rolling Stone magazine, told us more about the controversy.
4: Macklemore defended his position, and also he has been very outspoken about his advocacy for the Palestinians in Gaza and the West Bank. At the same time, he's also known for having made some anti-Semitic comments, and he wore a prosthetic that people said was anti-Semitic. This was granted a long time ago. But yeah, what happened was that the backlash to his being on the tour was so loud that it apparently impacted the owners of these venues, who, got together and basically said, if Macklemore continues on this tour, the concerts cannot happen in these stadiums, and we will be forced to cancel the tour, which kind of put Ed Sheeran in the untenable position of having to continue his tour, knowing that the removal of Macklemore will gain as much backlash as his appearance there. So Ed Sheeran today posted like a six-slide caption of his many feelings about the conflict, about what's happened. He rightfully said he's appalled by, the conflict that's happening in the Middle East. At the same time, he's very apolitical for a reason. These are supposed to be shows about uniting and loving each other. And, once you present one side of something that is very, very dramatic and triggering and emotional for people, you've kind of lost sight of the purpose of the concert. I think he tried to toe the line, but I think he's going to get just as much backlash for these comments as he did for the decision, which he says wasn't his, was purely the promoter's call. But where it doesn't really track is that some of these venues, and one in particular in Texas, is hosting Kanye West, who has made incredibly offensive comments that are, really like not, there's not even an argument they are anti-Semitic. He's being allowed to play these venues. So the inconsistency of the message is really, I think, confusing to people on both sides.
2: Charlie Halperin from the Rolling Stone magazine.
1: Now, Anne, I'm not sure if you've ever been to the National History Museum in your various times in London, but it's pretty iconic building. I took my six-year-old daughter there over the summer holidays. And the museum is currently readying itself for a celebration of its 150 years in its current site in South Kensington. Now, that 150th is not until 2031, but as part of the build-up, they are opening new galleries. And on Wednesday, they are reopening one that has been sealed off to the public for 80 years. In it is a new exhibition called Nature and Us, which explores our evolving relationship with the natural world through 50 remarkable objects. The BBC's Evan Davis went to the museum to find out more.
5: Welcome to the Natural History Museum. My name's Doug Gurr and I'm the director of the museum.
6: And we're in this traditional hall where I pictured dinosaurs, but there's no dinosaur, Doug.
5: So this is a hall which from a long, long time, if you remember it, Dippy the Diplodocus stood. Obviously, Dippy the Diplodocus is no longer here, but there is absolutely a dinosaur in Hinsey Hall.
6: It's a little one.
5: No, it's quite large. It's just not quite as large as a Diplodocus. But instead we have Hope, the rather extraordinary blue whale hanging over your head.
6: It's enormous.
5: 25 metres long, 4.5 tonne, the most massive creature that has ever lived on Earth. So far, science might find something new one.
6: And you've got a new exhibition opening, Nature and Us.
5: Absolutely, yes, Nature and Us, which is really all about that. What is our relationship between humanity and nature over time and space?
6: Let's go and have a look.
5: So what you're in here is an enormous, long, spacious gallery. It's actually on the second floor. And because, as you say, for the last sort of 70 or 80 years, it's been used as a collection store, you can see all these rather wonderful cabinets. So we're bringing a lot more global perspectives. We're really bringing back a lot of historical perspectives. And, of course, at the heart of it, we have some pretty cool specimens in here.
6: Well, also with me here in the gallery is Isabel Davis, who's one of the science leads in this exhibition. Now, one thing that caught my eye, Star Wars figurine. What's this? Talk to me about this.
7: So this gallery is trying to put interesting things together. So we've got one of the oldest figures in the world, about 40,000 years old, made out of mammoth cast, the Lion Man. And we've put it next to this little Star Wars figurine, which has been brought up from the bottom of the sea and colonized by bryozoans. So these are microscopic animals. One of the animals that can actually thrive on plastic. You know, we talk a lot about plastic in the sea, of course, but this is one animal that's made it its home.
6: Right. And this curious-looking scythe-type object, what is this?
7: So this is a whaler's flensing knife, and this really speaks to the social history of whaling. Obviously, it was terrible, fatal for whales, but it's also for the actual people working as whalers, it was not an easy life. Here we've got one of their tools, and at the bottom it's actually got a Marion mark, so the kind of good luck charm.
6: Where would this have come from then? I mean, we associate whaling with one or two countries now.
7: Well, this one comes from South Georgia, and we had a library open day recently, and there were quite a few young people who had no idea that whaling was a thing. And the extraordinary international efforts that were made in the 20th century to bring those numbers down. So there is a kind of positive end to this.
6: Coming back to Doug, the director of the Natural History Museum. Doug, how is it going for museums at the moment? A lot of public sector institutions struggle.
5: It's never easy, as you can imagine. But actually, I will say museums are actually doing pretty well right now. I mean, from our own point of view, last year we actually welcomed 7.1 million visitors. We became, for the first time, the most visited attraction in the UK.
6: Charging? I mean, there's always this incipient debate about whether museums should charge something.
5: Yeah, there's always that debate. And as you know, museums actually generate most of their income we self-generate. So of course we want it to be free. We work super hard to actually generate as much cash as we can. Of course, we could make more money if we charged, but that's not really the point. Actually, are we generating benefit in the UK? Are we attracting tourists? Are we encouraging business to invest? When you look at it in those terms, we're very, very grateful for the public investment, but it is amazing value for money.
6: Now, 150 years in South Kensington as the Natural History Museum. What would you say is the big difference between museums as they were then and now?
5: Look, I mean, some things have not changed at all. And what has not changed is museums are all about the collection. What's also not changed for our museum is that collection was put there for a dual purpose, for public display and also for scientific research. But here's what's changed. go back even to when this building started, opened in 1881, the scientific mission was how do we classify and understand the natural world? That's not the mission today. The mission today is how do we protect and restore nature? And that is what this gallery is challenging.
1: That report from the Natural History Museum in London, looking forward to celebrating its 150th anniversary in the site. That report by the BBC's Evan Davis. That's it for this edition of Newsday from Anne in Nairobi, me in London, in fact, all our teams. Thanks very much for listening. Bye-bye.
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14: After the news from the BBC World Service, Kirsty Walk reunites a group of people intimately involved in a moment of modern history.
15: For decades, the Twin Towers stood as symbols of American confidence and economic power. On the morning of the 11th of September 2001, two hijacked passenger planes plowed into them. Firefighters, police officers and paramedics ran towards it.
16: I could see the plaza completely covered with debris and bodies.
17: It was pitch black. I was just waiting to die.
18: And I tried to get him on the radio that day, Battalion 1 to Engine 33, and there was no answer.
15: 25 years on, we bring together a group of survivors and first responders who lived through that morning.
19: It's the first time I left people behind, and I was broken.
14: That's The Reunion, the 9/11 attacks, in 5 minutes.
20: BBC News with Moira Alderson. Three of the most powerful tech bosses in the United States have insisted there's no need for additional regulation to guide the development of artificial intelligence. Sam Altman of OpenAI, Jensen Huang of NVIDIA, and Mark Zuckerberg of Meta all said the sector could police itself for the benefit of humanity. Our senior technology reporter, Kelly Hayes, is in San Francisco.
21: Altman today seemed to actually shift his public stance a little bit because all of, you know, 5-10 days ago, he and other leaders in AI and technology were really kind of a little more gung-ho about the idea of government regulation, supporting government efforts to kind of put some more rules or laws around AI. But today, actually, at this conference, it seemed to start to coalesce around this idea of actually, we can regulate ourselves. We got this. So it's been a really up and down shift in kind of what they've been saying to the public.
20: The Saudi military says it shot down a drone flying towards Mecca. It blamed the Houthis for the attack on Islam's holiest city. The Iran-backed militia has denied posing any threat to Mecca. Meta Tsikrika reports.
22: The Saudi spokesman said the drone was destroyed on Tuesday evening south of Mecca, before it entered its prohibited airspace. He said the attack crossed a red line, the second attempt by the Houthis to target the holy city after they launched a ballistic missile in 2017. In recent days, the Houthis have seized control of parts of Yemen's Red Sea coast overlooking the strategic Bab el-Mandeb Strait, threatening Saudi Arabia's oil exports that have been rerouted from the Strait of Hormuz. The American embassy has issued an advisory to its citizens to reconsider travel to Saudi Arabia and not to travel to the Yemen border.
20: In the latest fighting, the Houthis say they've shot down a Saudi warplane over Yemen. A Houthi spokesman said the F-15 was targeted while it was carrying out operations over Marib province using a locally made air-to-air missile. He accused Saudi Arabia of carrying out indiscriminate attacks on Yemenis. He said it had launched 450 strikes in the past day. The Civil Defence Agency in Gaza says more than 60 people are missing after an apartment block collapsed, killing 8 people, including children. The 6-story building in the Tal al-Hawa neighbourhood southwest of Gaza City was home to people displaced by the war with Israel. It had sustained structural damage in an airstrike. The German Chancellor Friedrich Merz has cancelled next week's planned trip to the UN General Assembly in New York to attend a crisis meeting of his Christian Democratic Union. The party faces electoral tests in 2 states on Sunday, with challenges expected from both the hard left and the far right. Many in Germany see Mr. Merz as an electoral liability, and there's mounting speculation his leadership could be under threat. BBC News. The Sudanese military says it shot down drones targeting dams and hydroelectric installations as its paramilitary rivals, the RSF, continue to attack critical infrastructure. No damage has been reported at the upper Atbara and Satit dam complex in Gadarif state and the nearby Khashm el-Gerba dam. 4 people were killed on Monday in an attack on Sudan's second-largest power-generating station, the Roseris dam. The governor of Dnipropetrovsk in Ukraine says 5 people have been killed in a Russian drone strike on a bus in the Nikopol region. He said at least 7 more had been injured. To the west, in Poltava, the authorities say energy infrastructure came under attack overnight and a drone hit an industrial facility. Russia says it hit a cargo vessel in the Ukrainian Black Sea port of Chornomorsk. Inflation in Britain has crept up to more than 3%. As the fallout from the Iran war hits consumers. Britain is the latest country to report higher inflation. Here's our business reporter, Sally Bundock.
0: It's driven mainly by higher energy costs. So petrol and diesel prices have risen sharply because, of course, there's been more hostilities and attacks between the US and Iran on oil trying to get out of the Strait of Hormuz. If you add to that, there's quite a few warnings that food prices will rise significantly as well, especially in the run-up to Christmas because of the drought we had in Europe over the summer. So we're kind of stuck in this inflation rut.
20: The former French government minister, Rachida Dati, goes on trial in Paris later on charges of corruption. She's accused of accepting $1 million from a subsidiary of the carmaker Renault-Nissan while working as an MEP more than 15 years ago. The prosecution alleges the money was a payment for lobbying. Renault's former boss, Carlos Ghosn, is also standing trial, though in absentia. BBC News.
14: Next, from the BBC World Service, The Reunion, where we bring together the people who were intimately involved in a moment of modern history. Here's Kirsty Walk.
3: I'm at the National September the 11th Memorial in Lower Manhattan. There are hundreds of people here today. Some, like me, looking down into the 2 vast square pools that mark the footprints of the World Trade Center's twin towers. Some stand and simply stare into the tumbling water. Others have brought single white roses to put into names inscribed in the granite. Around the edges of these 2 pools are the names of nearly 3,000 people who were killed here on the same day 25 years ago. For 3 decades, the Twin Towers dominated New York's skyline, 110 stories high, visible across the city and beyond. On the morning of September the 11th, hijackers seized control of 4 commercial airliners, turning them into weapons aimed at civilian and government targets. 3 hit their mark. The 4th never reached its intended target, but that was believed to be either the White House or the US Capitol building. The attacks shattered the sense of American invulnerability and changed this city forever.
11: At 8:46 a.m., 20,000 people had already begun their working day in the Twin Towers. The first plane, American Airlines Flight 11, flew into the North Tower. The impact tore through floors 93 to 99. All 92 people on board were killed instantly.
23: Oh, oh my God!
11: Fire Department Battalion Chief Joseph Pfeiffer was just 12 blocks away. He gave the first report over the radio to the Manhattan Dispatch.
24: We have a number of floors on fire. It looked like the plane was aiming towards the building.
11: Other fire chiefs confirmed the severity of the situation. ABC's Good Morning America with host Diane Sawyer and Charlie Gibson was nearing the end of its broadcast.
4: We just got a report in that there's been some sort of explosion at the World Trade Center in New York City. You're seeing the live pictures here.
6: Obviously a major fire there. There is one report, as of yet unconfirmed, that a plane has hit the World Trade Center, and you can see that there is smoke there coming out of at least two sides of the building.
11: It became clear that it was a deliberate attack when 17 minutes later, a second hijacked plane, United Airlines Flight 175, plowed into the South Tower.
6: That looks like a second plane. You could see the plane come in just from the right-hand side of the screen. So this looks like it is some sort of a concerted effort to attack the World Trade Center that is underway in downtown New York.
11: Well, I'm in a studio just a few blocks away from the memorial site, and with me are Richard Eichen, Rich Eichen, who worked at Pass Consulting Group on the 90th floor of the North Tower, Joe Pilla, whose husband, Jim Gartenberg, worked in commercial real estate a few floors below on the 86th floor, three first responders who went to the World Trade Center that morning, Joseph Pfeiffer, who we heard in that archive, the first fire department chief to take command, former New York Police Department officer Judy Castro, who helped evacuate the buildings, St. John's Hospital paramedic Jimmy Dobson, who spent the day helping the wounded from the site, Rear Admiral Michael Day, then a lieutenant in the U.S. Coast Guard, coordinated the evacuation of 500,000 people off the island of Manhattan on September the 11th, and the novelist A.M. Holmes, who witnessed the events of the day from the window of her apartment in Lower Manhattan. Thank you so much, all of you, for joining us. Joseph, first, battalion chief responsible for the tip of Manhattan. You'd already done 20 years. You could have retired already that day. What was the first thing that you knew about this attack?
18: We were out in the street at a normal routine emergency of an odor of gas. And then at 8:46, we heard a loud noise of a plane coming overhead. And we see this plane racing past us at a very fast speed and at a low altitude, so low that I could see on the fuselage the word American. It disappeared behind some tall buildings, and then when it reappeared, I saw the plane aim and crash into the North Tower of the World Trade Center. And then I had to get on the radio and tell the dispatcher literally what I saw. And as you heard in the tape, I told them that we had a number of floors on fire, and this appeared to be a direct attack. And when I walked into the Trade Center, I knew we had 20,000 people that were in the greatest moment of need.
11: And your own brother, Kevin, was a fireman.
18: Yes, my brother was a lieutenant in Engine 33. And he came in like other firefighters. He came in quietly. And firefighters aren't quiet people, no matter what. And he came up to me not saying a word. And we looked at each other, wondering if we were going to be both okay. And then I ordered him, as I ordered many other lieutenants, captains, and chiefs, I said, go up, evacuate the building, and then regroup on the upper floors to rescue those that were trapped. And I saw him take his unit and start to walk the stairs of the World Trade Center.
11: Joe, your husband wasn't really due to be there that day because he had a new job. But tell me about him and why he wanted to be there.
7: Well, he didn't have a new job yet. He was starting the next day. So Friday before, he had given notice. And in his industry, they say, when you give notice, they say, okay, goodbye and good luck and don't come back to the office, et cetera. But he was such a nice guy. They said, you know what, give yourself a couple of days to pack up and get yourself together. I got to my office and he had left a voicemail on my machine. And he basically said, there's a fire on my floor. I don't know if I'm going to be okay, and I love you. And I spoke to him, and he basically said he was trapped and he didn't know what was happening. And then as time went on, I got to speak to other people and we kind of pieced things together. And I left my office on the Upper East Side to go be with his mother, who was also on the Upper East Side. And I walked out of my office and I looked downtown and I saw smoke coming from the World Trade Center. And I said, he's not going to be okay. And I'm screaming in the street, like screaming in the street. And people looking at me like, what's happening with this woman? Nobody knew. Nobody understood until it really came out to the news what was happening.
15: Rich, you too were in the first week of a new job on the 90th floor of the North Tower when the attack happened. And the impact of that first plane was just a few floors above you.
1: I was in a hallway, not actually in my office, which faced north. And suddenly I hear this bang. And then shortly after that, I heard bump, bump, bump, bump, bump. And I found out later on that was the airplane actually tearing through the building. The door to the ladies' room slammed open against the hinges and out came, it looked like a flamethrower, this large plume of flame. And on the other side of this corridor, the wall seemed to bubble with flame and like it was alive. And coming from the corridor on my left side from Bank of China, this poor man came over with his arms splayed out, his skin hanging. He had been completely burned to being unrecognizable, and he begged for help and then fell and died between my legs. My survival trigger came on, which is I had a five-month-old baby at the time. And it's like, all right, I got to survive for this baby. I need to get out of here. And I saw that in the corner, there was a set of glass doors that were intact and the lights were on. And that's where the other four people were. And we were the five that got off that floor.
15: Judy, you knew at that stage the World Trade Center well. You know, you'd worked around there. You were in the NYPD. Explain where you were when the planes hit.
2: I was a block away from the World Trade Center. And I see the plane. And I'm looking at this plane. And I'm saying to my partner, that plane looks really low. And as I said, low, it hit the building. So we drove up, stepped out the car, and we started to evacuate.
15: Were you aware of the second plane hitting the South Tower?
2: Yes, I was standing in front of the South Tower. I happened to look up because I heard a noise. I looked up and the plane hit the building.
15: Jimmy, you and your paramedic partner, Melvin, you were already responding to an emergency that morning.
19: Yes.
15: And then the plane hit.
19: The second plane hit. We came out of a hospital in Queens. As we're going in, my partner, Marvin, his phone rings. It's his girlfriend. She said, another plane hit the other building. So Marvin looks at me and says, terrorism. We started telling people, get away from the scene. This is terrorism. And a lot of people were just going in stores and getting cameras and taking pictures of this. And he gets out on one side and I get out on the other. Someone tells him this person's having a heart attack on Broadway. And we usually don't split up. So then I don't see him.
15: A.M., you were in your apartment
5: early
15: that morning. What could you see? What were you doing?
5: As a writer and novelist, I'm mostly home working. And so the phone rang and it was my partner at the time who was a pediatrician at St. Vincent's Hospital. And she said to me, go to the window, look out. A small plane hit the World Trade Center. And so I went to the window and have a direct view downtown of the World Trade Center. And I'm looking and I see the first building with, basically a large dent in it. And then as I was talking to her, I saw the second plane coming. And I said, there's another plane coming and it's heading straight for it. And then I said, it hit, and I remember saying, we're under attack. Watching reality and the landscape that I think of as the terra firma that allows me to be a fiction writer all of a sudden become unstable shifted a lot of things so that I then became a witness and felt the need to continue to bear witness. And I actually picked up my camera, and I just started shooting pictures and then, shooting, and watched the buildings fall down and started seeing people coming up the West Side Highway. I lived right by the highway and, covered in ash and trying to help people and offering people water and all the kinds of things that everyone did that day.
15: Mm-hmm.
3: Well, we're going to hear now some more recordings from September the 11th, including a call which, Jill, your husband made to a TV station as he was trapped in the building, and you have given us permission to use it today.
8: And we heard a big bang, and then we saw smoke coming out, and everybody started running out, and we saw the plane on the other side of the building, and there was smoke everywhere, and people were jumping out the windows.
9: It's horrific. I can't believe this is happening.
3: In the minutes after the attacks, thousands of calls flooded into the city's 911 system. 130 of them came from inside the towers. Dispatchers instructed emergency services on where to find trapped office workers.
10: We had a report of 50 people trapped on the 104th floor in the northwest corner. The floor is burning out from underneath them.
23: They're coming through the building, sir. I got almost every fireman in the city coming to help you. Just stay where you are until the firemen come and get you.
3: Determined that rescuers would know where to find him, Jim Gartenberg called WABC-TV from the 86th floor of the North Tower and spoke to anchor Steve Bartlestein.
24: Jim Gartenberg joins us. He was on the 86th floor of, I'm not sure which tower. Was it the east, north or south, Jim?
25: It's the World Trade Center 1. And it's not was. I am here, and I'm stuck right now. The first thing that I want to make clear is that I'm stuck on the 86th floor. A fire door has trapped us. Debris has fallen around us, and part of the core of the building is blown out.
26: How many people are with you, Jim?
25: I'm with one other person, and I'm told that people are aware of this.
26: And what time did you get...
25: If I'm on the air, I want to tell anybody that has a family member that may be in the building that the situation is under control at the moment, and the danger has not increased. So please, all family members, take it easy.
3: Jill, you were, as you said, at your mother-in-law's by then. Your husband's interview just sounds like a man who is, he was calm, trying to be calm.
7: He was the only one of everyone who was optimistic, and he said, things are under control at the moment. If anyone has a family member in the building, everything's okay. Like, nothing was okay. Nothing was okay for anybody, and it was complete and utter chaos. And, you know, just to hear him be calm, it's, you know, it gave me a moment of, wow, like what an extraordinary person he is trying to, like, work through this. And thinking of others. I mean, he was completely selfless when he was speaking live on air to the news.
3: And at this point, you have a young child, but you're also pregnant.
7: Correct.
3: So you're trying to keep calm for your own health as well.
7: Correct. I had a 2.5-year-old and I was 3 months pregnant. So I was, you know, newly pregnant. People didn't know. So all of a sudden, you know, the days that followed, and by the way, I'm pregnant, you know, with the special gift he left for me.
3: But right at that point, Joseph, you're in the command post at the lobby of the North Tower. And as you said at the beginning, you were sending firemen, including your brother. And did you ever hear from your brother again?
18: After I sent them up, I didn't. But firefighters were racing up the stairs. And as they were going up, people were coming down. And they told people, don't stop, keep going. And we know that that made a difference of those that survived. But the game plan was to get up there to Jill's husband and rescue him. But you only could imagine what the conditions were up there, that people made a decision to jump, or they were pushed out by the fire, or to stay in the building and be burned by the fire. And I can remember being in the lobby, and outside the Trade Center, there's a plexiglass that covers the entrance to the lobby, and I could hear a thud. And then it would repeat again and again every minute. And I got so frustrated, I got on the PA system. And I said, hold on, the firefighters are coming to get you.
3: And Judy, you witnessed that too.
17: Yes. You would hear the thuds as they fell. And you were helpless because they had no other choice.
3: And the reason I ask you that is because your job also that day was to try and keep people around you calm.
17: Yes. But a lot of people, they didn't listen. When you're trying to get them to safety and tell them to leave, they didn't want to leave.
5: You know, you're seeing something that is an act of war. It's unfathomable as it's happening. You just think, is this real? Am I in a horror film of some sort? And every person you run into confirms that they're in the same horror film.
11: Just before 9:30, a clearly shocked President George W. Bush made his first public statement from the library of the Emma E. Booker Elementary School in Florida.
0: Two airplanes have crashed into the World Trade Center in an apparent terrorist attack on our country. I have spoken to the Vice President, to the Governor of New York, to the Director of the FBI, and have ordered that the full resources of the federal government go to help the victims and their families, and to conduct a full-scale investigation to hunt down and to find those folks who committed this act.
11: Almost as soon as the President had finished speaking, a third hijacked plane, American Airlines Flight 77, crashed into the Pentagon, the headquarters of the American Defense Department in Washington.
12: This is a major development. The Federal Aviation Administration has shut down all air traffic nationwide. This country has been immobilized by these terrorist attacks in terms of air travel today.
11: Also targeting Washington was a fourth plane, United Airlines 93. Realizing what was happening, passengers attempted to overpower the hijackers and eventually forced them to crash the plane in an empty field in Shanksville, Pennsylvania. All 44 passengers and crew were killed, but there were no fatalities on the ground.
15: George W. Bush was quick to call it terrorism against the United States, but when you heard about the Washington plane, what did you think was going on?
5: As this is beginning to unfold, pretty quickly, what's also happening on the ground in New York is we're all starting to take attendance. Have you heard from this person? Do you know where that person is? Is this person safe? Who's at the hospital? Who's here? Who's there? And so all of those things are sort of unfolding simultaneously. Who's picking the kids up from school? Right. So all you have to think about, this is a city that was in the middle of its mourning, and all of these things are happening. And at the local schools right there downtown, some of those parents aren't coming home now.
15: Rich, you found that stairwell that wasn't destroyed. So can you just describe what it was like coming down and who else was on the stairs? What was actually happening?
1: Well, I went to that office in the corner, and I organized a search party to see if there's anybody anywhere on the floor that we could access, and we didn't find anybody. And we're on the 90th floor, and we're looking out the window, and we see parts of the building falling. Then we realized that our ceiling was starting to smolder, so it was pretty obvious we had to leave. And then we were in the hallway going around pieces of debris until we found that stairwell. And as soon as we entered the stairwell, we were back into the land of light and fresh air. The steps were extremely slippery and people were falling. But when I first got in there, there was almost nobody on the stairwell because, you know, five people got off us and five people got off 91, and that was it. But as we got down lower and lower, we saw more and more people. And then I actually find my first firefighter somewhere in the 40s who helped me with this woman who had passed out. And we took her down a couple of floors. And then she came back, too, with the help of the firefighters there.
15: Michael, for you, you're the chief Coast Guard at this stage. Tell me how you thought the day might unfold when the planes hit.
13: So I initially was just sent over to relay information. When Tower 2 collapsed, we had our antennas on there to talk to all of the Coast Guard in the region, but we'd lost our ability to communicate. When the first tower was hit, we'd sent just a small boat over because we thought it was a land event primarily. We arrived on scene, the tip of Manhattan. There were people jumping into the water, swimming to Brooklyn and Governor's Island. Bridges, tunnels were closed. And I think people were just didn't know what to do. They wanted out of the situation no matter what. So it's a dangerous waterway. Boats, you know, zigzagging across. So it started off rather slowly that New York Waterway, a local operator, was pulling some people off. So at that point, I made a call on the radio that was for all available boats that wanted to help with the evacuation report to Governor's Island. And at that point, it was just broadcast and multiple boats started of all size and shape started responding. You know, the Staten Island Ferry, you know, small pleasure boats, tugs and barges and dinner cruisers. And it's just so many boats were showing up. And sometimes they wouldn't have their crews with them, their Coast Guard crew. And I remember a captain from a dinner cruiser said, "Hey, I've got these New Jersey State Police officers. Can I use them as crew?" I said, "Yeah, of course you can. You know, you're not going to arrest me." "No, no, we're not going to, you know, do what you can, you know, safely what you can do and just get these people out of here."
4: And we're going to talk a bit about that later on. But, Rich, you got eventually to the bottom of the tower. Can you describe what happened to you then?
1: Sure. This woman, Lucy, who I helped down, sometimes carrying her, sometimes just supporting her weight, we were down in the lobby, and there were some security guards yelling, "Run, run. Don't look, don't look." So, of course, natural response, I looked to my right through the remaining windows that were open. I could see the plaza between the two buildings completely covered with debris and bodies. But I was four steps actually onto Church Street when somebody yelled behind me, "Watch out." And I turned and I looked up and I could see the antenna on the top of One World Trade start to kind of go back and forth like a child's top, but it slows down, it gets unstable. And then it just collapsed and I saw it actually start to pancake. And then I ran, jumped over the hood of a car, and was very fortunate in that I wasn't caught in the debris, but I don't think I missed it by very, very much.
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14: BBC News with Moira Alderson. The Civil Defence Agency in Gaza says more than 60 people are missing after an apartment block collapsed, killing 12 people, including children. The six-storey building in the Tal al-Hawa neighbourhood, southwest of Gaza City, was home to people displaced by the war with Israel. The Houthis in Yemen say they've shot down a Saudi F-15 fighter jet over Yemen's Marib province. The claim can't be verified. A Houthi spokesperson has denied Saudi claims that the Houthis had targeted Mecca with a drone. The German Chancellor Friedrich Merz has cancelled next week's planned trip to the United Nations General Assembly in New York to attend a crisis meeting of his Christian Democratic Union. The party faces electoral tests in two states on Sunday. The President of the European Commission, Ursula von der Leyen, has said the fate of Europe must remain in the hands of Europeans. Delivering her State of the Union address in Strasbourg, Ms. von der Leyen warned that the EU was dealing with an openly hostile world. The governor of Dnipropetrovsk in Ukraine says five people have been killed in a Russian drone strike on a bus in the Nikopol region. He said at least seven more had been injured. Three of the most powerful tech bosses in the United States have insisted that there's no need for additional regulation to guide the development of artificial intelligence. Sam Altman of OpenAI, Jensen Huang of NVIDIA and Mark Zuckerberg of Meta all said the sector could police itself. The British Office for National Statistics says inflation has crept up to more than 3% as the fallout from the war against Iran hits consumers. The former French government minister Rachida Dati is due to go on trial in Paris on corruption charges. She's denied any wrongdoing. She's accused of accepting $1 million from a subsidiary of the carmaker Renault-Nissan. BBC News.
20: Now from the BBC World Service, part two of the reunion. The 9/11 attacks.
23: The second building that was hit by the plane has just completely collapsed.
4: At 9:59 a.m., the ABC reporter Dan Dollar spoke to anchor
11: Peter Jennings.
2: The whole side has collapsed?
6: The whole building has collapsed.
2: The whole building has collapsed?
6: The building has collapsed. There is panic on the streets.
2: We're talking about massive casualties here at the moment, and we have... Whew. My God.
11: A giant plume of smoke surged through the streets of Lower Manhattan. Paper fluttered overhead like confetti. Half an hour later, WNBC's Sue Simmon was on air when the North Tower also collapsed.
8: Is this a live picture? This is a live picture. World Trade Center Tower number 1 has just collapsed, ladies and gentlemen. You see it live in our picture. Gosh, unbelievable.
11: WNBC's Greg Kelly was on the streets of Lower Manhattan.
19: People are running away from the area. You can see the plume of smoke is coming in our direction. Let's get out of here, Ralph. We're going to leave because the smoke is coming right at us.
11: Mayor Rudy Giuliani ordered the evacuation of the area.
21: Other than Lower Manhattan, where people should evacuate and the police and fire will help you, everybody else should remain calm. They should remain at work or in school.
11: He spoke to local cable TV presenter Sharon Dizenhax.
22: Mayor Giuliani, do you have any sense of the order of magnitude of injuries and deaths?
21: I do not, except to say that it's horrendous. I was down there and watched it and saw people jumping out of the World Trade Center. The thing to do now is to evacuate Lower Manhattan in an orderly way.
11: And Michael, that orderly way was what you managed to create with the flotilla.
13: Yep. So close to 200 vessels responded, and estimates are over 500,000 people within 9 hours were taking off. There was a thought that there'd be 10 times more injured. So the people we were moving weren't...
11: They were the walking wounded.
13: They were the walking wounded, the way of putting it. So we would bring them to New Jersey to leave the hospital space free in Manhattan, because everyone thought there'd be a lot more catastrophic injuries coming. And I can remember getting radio calls from New Jersey, and it was very frustrating because they'd say, we have 100 ambulances here waiting, bring the injured here. And we're like, there aren't that many injured to bring.
11: Can you just give us a sense, Judy, of, well, all of you actually, of the debris, of what it was like trying to operate in that area? Joseph first, then Judy.
18: After the South Tower collapsed, the entire lower tip of Manhattan goes completely dark in heavy smoke. You couldn't see the hand in front of your face. And I gave an order in complete darkness. I said, command to all units in Tower 1, evacuate the building. I think it was the first time in history that a fire chief got an order to evacuate the firefighters while people were still in the building. And as it started to lift the smoke, I remember walking back to the Trade Center, because I was only a half a block away where I ran for my life. And when I returned, I saw twisted steel and crumbled concrete all over the place. Acres and acres, actually 16 acres, were covered. And we wondered at that moment, was anybody alive? And we started to search.
17: I was trapped in the building when the first tower, half of the first tower, fell. And you could not see anything. It was pitch black. A lot of debris flying around. We were choking, couldn't breathe. I was just waiting to die. I was crawling because I couldn't stand up. And I'm touching people, touch them, and I shake them. Are you okay? If they responded, I knew they were okay. A lot of people responded. A lot of people didn't. I was looking also for the gun belts that we wear so that I knew if there were any other officers. My partner at the time, I yelled for him. He responded, but I didn't know where he was. So I kept crawling. I went down an escalator, and I found someone with a gun belt who was an officer. So I said, are you okay? And he said, no, I'm not. I can't move. My shoulders are off, and I have glass in my back. I can't move. So I said, well, we're going to move today. So I basically shimmied under him, put him on my back.
11: But you're so small.
17: Yeah. You find strength. My adrenaline was going, and I started crawling with him on my back on the stairs. When I got to the top of the stairs, I felt some shoes, and it was my partner. So we both picked him up. We started to move to see if we could find an exit.
4: Jimmy Dobson.
0: When the building came down, the first one, I left patients and I ran to the back of my ambulance and I put 7 people in, and then I had to shut the doors on other people. There was no room. But Marvin wasn't there. I thought we were getting buried alive. So I hooked up 2 oxygen tanks and I made like scuba, we'll buddy breathe. So we passed that around to each other as the cement kept going on us. So I said to myself, Jimmy, bad way to end a career. And then I'm telling the other people on the next breath, don't worry, they're going to find us. Basically, I didn't know if the ambulance was going to be running. I left it running, and I start driving down the street. And I get down to the hospital, New York Presbyterian South. They're all taking the people into the emergency room, and they're asking me what happened, and I tell them the tower's down. And they say to me, are you okay? Well, sit down. They couldn't believe that I was telling them the truth, that the tower was down. So I was sitting there a while, and then okay, I saw my ambulance. It was still running. I said, let me do what I can do. So I turned around, and I went back to the towers again.
4: And so you, Jimmy, you keep going. You're just bringing more people out. You're doing all that because that's what your modus vivendi is. Were you even thinking about terrorism? Was any of that going through your head?
0: No, not at the time. What I was doing is I couldn't take them care of them medically, but I could bring them to a safe place. So that's what I was doing. The second time I went back, there was 2 people that were injured badly. I got them in the ambulance, and all I hear is the second building start coming down. So now I just drive as fast as I can along these side streets, and it's very windy down there, and I get back to the hospital. And the first thing they asked me, what's going on? I said, both towers are down now. And they say to me, how many, survivors are we going to get? How many injuries? I said, you can't fall a mile out of the sky and expect to live. You're getting none.
4: From your point of view, Rich, you're out of the building and you have no idea that the South Tower has collapsed as well, presumably. You're just getting help.
1: I didn't even know the second tower had collapsed. It must have been like an earthquake, but I was on the stairs at the time and had no idea. When the darkness went to brown and then beige and then it was clear again, I was having trouble focusing my eyes. I had to dig my mouth out so I could breathe because I was totally covered in the cloud. And then I remembered there was a hospital downtown and I somehow made my way to it, remembering it was kind of near the Brooklyn Bridge. And when I actually got into the hospital, they took me downstairs to a cafeteria and they laid me out and a nurse came over with a case of saline solution and poured it over my head to see what was going on. And I'm laying there and they're prepping me for surgery. And I hear on the nurse's station that it was a terrorist attack. And I don't know why, but I made a point of saying, I need to get out of the city. And I put on my pants, my shoes, grabbed the plastic bag with my shirt in it, and I walked out of the hospital and then made it onto the Brooklyn Bridge and walked across into Brooklyn. There were some people who were really badly hurt. I saw a construction worker with a piece of rebar in them. We were all victims, and nobody was asking, are you okay? Are you okay? We're kind of all on our own.
4: And Joseph, you were directing this as much as you could, and obviously all your firefighters were, as it were, autonomously doing the best they could, but you were actually going through the rubble with your hands as well.
18: Yeah, we were searching, and the last person we were able to pull out alive was 26 hours after the collapse. We continued rescue operations for 18 days, and the reason we chose 18 is because we were told that the longest survivor from an earthquake was 14, and we added some extra days on.
4: But it must have been so distressing for you because you were, as it were, the leader of all this, but at the same time you were facing increasing knowledge of personal tragedy. I mean, when did you know that your brother had died?
18: I was hopeful, and I tried to get him on the radio that day. Battalion 1 to Engine 33, Battalion 1 to Engine 33, and there was no answer. But there was a lot of radio traffic, so I figured, well, he's a smart guy. He's in some spot. We'll get to him. But by the next day, the night of the next day, I could remember walking up West Street to the firehouse. You could see the plume of smoke in the darkness, and I knew that my brother wasn't alive. And I could remember tears coming down my face as I walked to the firehouse. And then I drove home and had to tell

0: ambulance. And he says, Jimmy. I said, Marvin. We run to each other and we hug each other. And then we say, we made it.
1: You, Judy, had children.
2: Yes.
1: And young children.
2: Yes.
1: But you just went beyond your shift, didn't you? You just kept working.
2: Yes. It was my job. I had earlier on in the day when I saw the first plane crash, I called my family and had my brothers go get my children from school. And I knew they were safe. That's all that mattered. And I kept working.
1: For you, Jill, when did you get confirmation that, not that you, as aware, needed the confirmation because you knew yourself, but when was a confirmation that he had passed away?
3: Never. There was, nothing was ever found, nothing, nope. I mean, I feel lucky, ironically, but the fact that I was able to have some sense of a goodbye, some sense of I love you, and, you know, he did what he could. You know, I know a lot of people who didn't speak to their loved ones, and so I was really happy I was at least able to do that on that day.
1: Ann Holmes.
4: One of the things that also started to happen was that people started to make posters, and they started to make flyers, and they came to St. Vincent's Hospital, and they put posters outside the hospital, first very rudimentary, homemade, saying, have you seen this person? Please call this person's family. And it would be a phone number and a picture. And first there were a few, and then there were 10, and there were dozens, and then there were hundreds and hundreds of those. And then they became more well-made and more permanent, and they were laminated. And that was also the progression of when are we going to know, when are we going to have some sense of what happened to these people?
5: If anybody sees him or knows anything, his name is Andrew Stern. His wife and his mother and the rest of us are all waiting to hear.
6: My brother was on that floor. I have a brother also that's missing.
5: Okay.
6: He's Robert Sliwax, his wife Susan. They're from Long Island.
7: It's like searching for a needle in a haystack at this point. It really is. And I'm just praying that everything's going to be fine. He's a very strong kid, so we're just hoping we'll find him.
1: In the wake of the attacks, the city came together. Reinforcements poured in to help with the search and rescue effort, including Officer Wayne Diana of the South Plainfield, New Jersey Police Department.
8: We wound up in Ground Zero at about sometime, I guess, around midnight, searching for survivors. Every possible city agency you could think of is down there. It's going to be a long operation.
1: That assessment and sifting must have gone on for a very long time, Joseph.
9: It did. It went on for 9 months. And at one point, the mayor said, we're going to close the site. And we told him, Mr. Mayor, you can't. And he was, well, I'm your boss. You're going to listen to what I say. But then the family members got together. And the family said, Mr. Mayor, you're going to reverse your decision and look for our loved ones. And we continued operations for months later. And I know many people haven't been identified, and some particles are kept in the 9/11 museum. So when the technology is there, maybe in the future they could be identified. But I think it's really important for family members.
1: You, Jimmy, had gone through so much that day, but you went straight back out the next day.
0: Yeah. When I finally got back to the hospital, they had a decon unit. It's like a bath, a shower outside, and they washed us down. And they said, what do you want to do? I said, go home. So I went home, and the next day I came to work. It really shouldn't have happened. You know, it was too soon. I should have had counseling and all that. But went back to work, went in the same ambulance that was basically has all the rubble in it and everything else. And I worked for another two and a half years maybe after, and then I couldn't work no more. Mentally, I couldn't work no more. I became very sick. I tried to commit suicide twice. It's like opening up Pandora's box. I

0: for 32 years. And to work so long helping people and to see what happened that day, it's almost like, why did I save all other people? And I couldn't save these people. And it's the first time I left people behind. I was broken.
1: Judith.
2: I continued to work that day. We were both taken to the hospital, myself and my partner. No one at our station house thought we had survived until we showed up at our station house. And we were told to go home. And we waited a day, and the following day we went back to work. We couldn't stay home while everyone else was searching, so we wanted to also go back.
1: We never really imagine when we walk around the streets of New York how many people are carrying both physical and mental trauma from 9/11.
3: So on 9/11, we lost almost 3,000 people. But more people have died post 9/11. The fire department, we lost 343 that day. But in October of 2023, we lost more people from post 9/11 diseases. And I think we have to remember that the trauma that we experienced 25 years ago, families are experiencing another type of trauma.
1: Richard Eichen.
4: It's a very complex feeling. You know, when I first survived, my response is, why did I survive? Why me? And over time, it just gave me a feeling to restart my life back then in a way that was better for me. And right now, I'm, you know, remarried to an amazing person who understands me. And my life has actually turned out to be, in its own strange way, a lot better. I almost needed the impetus to make that massive a change in my life.
1: What about for you, Michael? Once the flotilla had done its job, how were things for you?
5: We transitioned to bringing supplies into the city. So we had all this capacity, all these boats. And over in New Jersey, there were doctors, nurses, police officers, steel workers looking to come into the city to help. I got off the boat on the 11th, about 11:30 at night. I remember walking down the street and then seeing the fire apparatus just destroyed, and then the pile and lights, and looking up, and there was all these little fires in like hotels and a couple of other buildings that were just kind of burning, I think, as debris had gone through, and it was just dark, and it was just seared into my memory. I worked until Friday morning, and it wasn't until, I think, Thursday that I saw reports and learned what happened. And I can remember just breaking down in tears. I'd been so busy, I didn't really think about it, compartmentalize, do the job. So I went Tuesday to Friday without sleep, and I got home, and I think I slept for, you know, like a day and a half almost. I mean, just exhausted, yeah.
1: Jimmy, you've talked a little bit about your own ongoing illnesses. Tell me about Marvin, and did he suffer illness?
0: Me and Marvin Bethay worked together every Tuesday, 16 hours. 5 weeks after the collapse of the towers, I was working with him, and he was in a bank getting money for uniforms to go to wakes. And some person came up, knocked on the side, and said, "Your partner's sick." He had a stroke. I took him, did what I had to do for him, put him in the ambulance. I started an IV, and then I brought him into the hospital. Marvin was a tough guy. He came back to work like 3 months later. And then he tried to do programs for people and try to get them benefits. And he was really, go down to Washington, D.C. all the time. 4 years after that, he tells me, "Jimmy, I'm just so tired." And he had asthma constantly. So I said, "Marvin, you don't have to do all this stuff. Stay home." The next day, he had such a bad asthma attack, he went into respiratory failure and then into cardiac failure. They brought him back, and after that, the only thing he couldn't do was he couldn't swallow anything. So for the last 10 years of his life, he had a feeding tube, and I used to visit him all the time. After the 20th anniversary, 8 months later, he passed away from it, and he's probably one of the best friends I ever had, like brother.
1: It's 25 years. this year, and I'm sure there will be events and moments to remember what has happened, but I imagine no one around this table has anything other than a very clear memory of what happened. I mean, your life, Joe, changed in a heartbeat that day.
6: You know, you keep living your life and just remember and cherish what life was before and who I had in my life before, and living knowing that he would want me to keep living my life.
1: And you have remarried.
6: Yes, I've been lucky twice and thankful twice that I have a partner that's amazing.
1: You two children, though, who are now grown up, do they talk about it? I wonder where it figures in their lives.
6: My daughter, who was 2.5, she has some memories, mostly from videos and pictures. And the one I was pregnant with, it took her a long time to understand the concept of, what do you mean my father died before I was born? How does that happen? Over time, she started to process and understand. And now she, you know, obviously fully understands what occurred and what she represents.
1: I mean, meeting and talking to people in the city, there's very much a feeling that this is New York's story to tell. Is that the case? And I wonder what it's going to be like in a way, because it's almost a generation now.
7: It is almost a generation, and I still think back to the day of and the days immediately after, and I think about lives that were literally cleaved in half, and so many wonderful stories of people who have gone forward and made new lives and other lives, but we also have ghosts. And we are living with those ghosts all the time, and I'm ever mindful of that.
1: Rich, you talked about the woman you helped called Lucy. What happened to her?
4: We were parted when the building started to fall. It took me a while to find her by doing info at any number of companies. I just would email, did she make it out? And one of them replied back, yes, she made it out, and she's very thankful. And now, every Christmas and New Year's, and 9/11, we exchange an email, which is really short. Are you okay? Yeah, I'm great. How are you? And that's it. And so we keep that level of contact to this day, and it's very fulfilling.
1: And Joseph, we've been talking about the people who died. I suppose it's also very important to remember how all you first responders managed to save people in the vicinity of the Twin Towers. Is there any kind of idea of numbers? Does anyone really know how many you saved?
3: It's somewhere above 17,000. Between 17,000 and 20,000 people were saved that day. But as we reflect back, we, the victims of terrorism and the survivors, do not ignore the pain. Instead, we give it purpose to bring about change. Because without purpose, there is no hope. There weren't superheroes that day. That could leap buildings in a single bound. They were ordinary heroes helping each other out, doing ordinary acts of kindness. And I believe in that so much that when the new One World Trade Center opened, the Port Authority asked me to write something on the steel at the very top. And what I wrote on the steel is, always remember the heroes who do ordinary things at an extraordinary time, so others may live.
1: A.M., you're still in that building with the window. When you look out at New York now, is it the same New York?
7: It will never be the same New York, but it is a vibrant New York, and it is a New York where people still from all over the world, from every different background and history, come to make themselves new lives and to build new lives. So it is an incredibly rich and vibrant place that also has a lot of possibility and a lot of connectedness. And yes, everyday acts of kindness all the time, and some other stuff, but good things.
1: Thank you so much, everybody, to Joseph Pfeiffer, Jamie Dobson, Joe Pila, Judith Castro, Michael Day, Rich Eichen, and A.M. Holmes. Thank you all very much indeed.
4: Thank you very much.
7: Thank you guys so much. Heroes, all of you.
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13: Hello, I'm Celia Hatton. It's 8 hours GMT. Welcome to the newsroom. Coming up, outrage in the Muslim world as Yemen's Houthis are accused of targeting Mecca, Islam's holiest city. We'll bring you the latest. Plus, Silicon Valley bosses can't agree if their industry can and should police itself.
14: I think it's very easy to say, well, there's all these scary things. And it's true. There are. And they're possible. But we have the ability to defend against those so that we get to enjoy all of the incredible stuff.
13: In Iran, the death of a young woman, Mahsa Amini, at the hands of the morality police ignited huge protests 4 years ago. What's changed since then?
15: 4 years ago, if someone had told me that one day I would see women walking down the streets bravely and without the hijab, I probably wouldn't have believed them.
13: And London's world-famous Natural History Museum opens a gallery that's been sealed off to the public for 80 years. We'll tell you what's there now. Stay with us.
16: BBC News with Moira Alderson. At least 12 people have been killed, including children, and dozens are missing after an apartment block collapsed in Gaza. It housed families displaced by the war with Israel. Yolande Nell reports from Jerusalem.
17: Video footage shows the search for bodies and survivors continuing in the rubble of the multi-story building, its floors sandwiched together. Locals said 10 families had been living in the apartments in the Tel Hawa area of Gaza City, despite warnings that they were unsafe. Members of the civil defense said they'd initially been working with empty hands due to tight Israeli restrictions on equipment allowed into Gaza. However, they've since been able to borrow some heavy machinery. In the past day, there have been new Israeli airstrikes. The Israeli military said it killed a Hamas commander in southern Gaza and another fighter in the north. In both cases, a child was also reportedly killed.
16: The president of the European Commission, Ursula von der Leyen, has warned that Europe is confronting what she called the proxies and puppets of authoritarians who despised its values and wanted to shatter European unity. Addressing the European Parliament in Strasbourg, she said extremes were on the rise both outside and inside the bloc and called on member states to fight back against those seeking to undermine it. The embattled German Chancellor Friedrich Merz has cancelled plans to attend next week's UN General Assembly. It comes amid mounting speculation about his political future. From Berlin, here's Jessica Parker.
18: According to government sources, Chancellor Friedrich Merz won't go to New York because his presence is required in Berlin. A more precise reason has not been given. But the Chancellor is under growing pressure at home. His poor approval ratings and the rising popularity of the far-right Alternative für Deutschland party have led to questions over whether he's too much of an electoral liability for his own conservative CDU party. He's vowed to carry on, but two further state elections this Sunday are being seen as a key and potentially perilous moment for the Chancellor.
16: Three of the most powerful tech bosses in the United States have insisted that there's no need for additional regulation to guide the development of artificial intelligence. They said the sector could police itself for the benefit of humanity. Reagan Morris reports from San Francisco.
19: Sam Altman said OpenAI and other companies should be transparent and report problems related to artificial intelligence when they happen. He described a recent hacking incident by AI models as an accident and said the industry would learn from it the same way the travel business gets safer after plane crashes. There was a similar message from NVIDIA's chief executive Jensen Huang at the same gathering. He said the development of AI did not call for any new rules to govern it, and that companies should be left to decide standards and safety.
16: Reagan Morris with that report. World News from the BBC. The Houthis in Yemen say they've shot down a Saudi F-15 fighter jet over Marib province. The claim can't be verified, but a Houthi spokesman accused Saudi Arabia of launching indiscriminate attacks on Yemenis, including hundreds in the past day. He denied Saudi claims that the Houthis had targeted Mecca with a drone, saying their targets were Saudi oil and military facilities far removed from holy sites. The governor of Dnipropetrovsk in Ukraine says five people have been killed in a Russian drone strike on a bus in the Nikopol region. He said at least seven more had been injured. To the west, in Poltava, the authorities say energy infrastructure came under attack overnight and a drone hit an industrial facility. Britain's inflation has crept up to more than 3% as the fallout from the Iran war hits consumers. It's the latest country to report higher inflation, as our economics editor Faisal Islam reports.
20: This rise was expected, but it's also a sign of what is to come over winter as a prolonged Iran war hits people's wallets. The rise to 3.1% takes the inflation rate above other major European countries and will continue the pressure on the Bank of England to raise interest rates to control inflation. Measures of underlying inflation, for example in the service sector, remain stable. Food price inflation also remained at recent lows. The bank makes its next decision on interest rates tomorrow, and while it's forecast to keep them at 3.75% for now, markets expect them to go up in the coming months.
16: China has opened a major new waterway linking its landlocked trade regions in the southwest to the sea. The Pinglu Canal, spanning 134 kilometres, connects Nanning, the capital of Guangxi province, to the Beibu Gulf via a river system. The canal provides inland areas with a shorter direct route to seaports and the overseas trade markets of Southeast Asia. BBC News.
21: Hello, I'm Celia Hatton. You're listening to the newsroom on the BBC World Service. Let's begin in Gaza. A multi-story building has collapsed there with people inside. Before the structure crumbled, it had been functioning as a makeshift home for displaced people. The territory's civil defense agency says more than 60 people are missing. The large building had previously been struck by an Israeli airstrike, which had left it damaged. Despite the Israel-Gaza ceasefire, conditions inside Gaza do not appear to have improved. The U.S.-created Board of Peace was meant to oversee the ceasefire and initiate reconstruction, as well as a gradual withdrawal of Israeli troops from the territory. But Israel has expanded its control in the territory and still limits what reconstruction materials can go into the strip. Our Middle East correspondent Yolan Nell joins me live now. Yolan, what more do we know about this building collapse?
22: Well, we're speaking to local journalists there, and they're saying that this building collapsed overnight. It's one which was known to have structural damage, according to Gaza's civil defense. Yet families had been living there really because of the very harsh conditions and the lack of suitable shelters around. People who had chosen to live in a building that they knew was unsafe, rather than living in the tents around them, to try to take shelter from the strong sun during the summer, from the wind and the elements. And we're hearing that there are 10 families that have been living in this building, and that dozens of people are still unaccounted for, many of them children. 12 bodies have been recovered so far, including the bodies of five children from the latest that we've heard. But there are rescuers there saying that they can hear voices from within the rubble, so there is some hope of finding some more survivors.
21: So emergency teams are on site, but what kinds of challenges do rescuers face when this kind of collapse happens?
22: I mean, you can see from some of the video footage that people are just using their bare hands to try to go through the rubble of at least six floors of this building that have now been sandwiched together. There are some heavy equipment teams arriving there. They are from the UN and also from an Egyptian relief agency. The civil defense told the BBC that it's really struggling to get heavy equipment for any kinds of jobs like this because of Israel's tight border restrictions, which it says are in place for security reasons to stop Hamas and other Palestinian armed groups being able to use this equipment, being able to rearm, to re-establish tunnels in the strip. But there's also a shortage of spare parts for machinery, a shortage of fuel to run the machinery, and that causes real problems with events like this happening. And the civil defence is saying that there are about 2,000 buildings where people have been told not to live in them, but they know that there are families inside.
0: Okay, we'll keep an eye on that story. Yolande, thank you. That was our Middle East correspondent, Yolande Nell. Well, now to another fast-changing story in the Middle East, the growing conflict between the Houthi rebel group in Yemen and Saudi Arabia. The Saudi military says it shot down a drone flying in western Saudi Arabia towards Mecca, a development which has outraged many in the Muslim world. The Saudis blame the Houthis for an attack on Islam's holiest site, or an alleged attempted an attack on Islam's holiest site, which it said had crossed a red line. The Houthis, which are backed by Iran, denied carrying out the drone attack, which the Organization of Islamic Cooperation has condemned as heinous. Mustafa Norman is the Deputy Foreign Affairs Minister of the internationally recognized government of Yemen.
2: It might be not a main goal, but to try to say that they can reach anywhere in Saudi Arabia, whether it's a holy and sacred to all Muslims, or is it a military site. So I think it's part of their propaganda and just a show off of their power and their capability to reach anywhere they decide to reach.
0: Meanwhile, the Houthis are claiming to have shot down a Saudi fighter jet in Yemen's Marib province using locally made weapons. The Saudis are yet to comment. It's all adding to an escalation in the conflict, so much so that for the second time this week, the United Nations Security Council has been calling for a de-escalation in violence following Houthi attacks in and around the Bab al-Mandab Strait on the Red Sea, which has disrupted the vital maritime corridor. Joining us now is our security correspondent, Frank Gardner, who's following developments in Yemen. Frank, what more do we know about the alleged Houthi drone shot down near Mecca, and also this claim that the Houthis have shot down a Saudi fighter jet?
5: There is no evidence on either side of this, not to say that it hasn't happened, but until we see the evidence, I think we're going to have to take a little bit of a kind of a degree of skepticism about it, because as your previous person, your guest, said there, there is an element of propaganda about this. If the Houthis really did fire a drone at Mecca, the holiest city in Islam, the birthplace of the Prophet Muhammad, that is very bad optics for the Houthis. It makes them look really bad. It's not the first time. They did fire a ballistic missile in the direction of Mecca in 2017, because the Houthis fought a seven-year war with the Saudis from 2015 to 2022. But the Houthis are busy denying this because they know how, you know, they are fundamentalists, Muslims. Their slogan is God is great, death to America, death to Israel, a curse on the Jews, victory to Islam. So it's not a good look for them if they fired a missile at the holiest city in Islam, whether or not it got there. But it may be that this is something that has been, as your other person suggested, concocted to make them look bad.
0: Even if we're still looking into reports surrounding this drone, but also the accusations that or the claims by the Houthis to have shot down a fighter jet, a Saudi fighter jet, it's clear that tensions are rising between the two sides. How evenly matched are they? Are the Houthis really capable of taking on Saudi Arabia?
5: So Saudi Arabia has by far the most powerful air force. It's got powerful American-made F-15s, McDonnell Douglas F-15 Strike Eagles, and we don't know if one of those was shot down or not. It was claimed that it was shot near Marib, which is an area where the Saudis have been active inside Yemen. The Houthis have got a lot of Iranian-supplied and Chinese-supplied weaponry. They've got the ability to threaten shipping passing their coastline, and this is why all of this is kind of catching world headlines at the moment, because the Houthis last week made a lightning advance down the coast of the Red Sea to seize areas close to the narrow choke point, the Bab al-Mandeb, the waterway that separates the Arabian Peninsula from the Horn of Africa. And it's through that narrow choke point that shipping has to pass to get from Europe or from Saudi oil export terminals like Yanbu to markets in Asia. And if if Saudi oil isn't able to get through that, oil price is going to go up, supplies are going to dwindle, and Asian markets are going to suffer. So even though the Houthis, visually, when people see them, you know, they don't look like a professional army. They're wearing flip-flops and carry 1970s era weapons. And yet they've got this strategic ability to harm the global economy.
0: Okay, Frank, thanks for taking us through that. Frank Gardner, our security correspondent. With this next story, we'll go back to something that happened 4 years ago, the death of a young woman in Iran, Mahsa Amini, 3 days after she was arrested by Iran's morality police for allegedly wearing her hijab improperly. The 22-year-old's death sparked huge protests and the ongoing Woman Life Freedom movement. What's changed for women's rights since those demonstrations and now the U.S. war with Iran? BBC Persian Service's Gonchi Habibi Azad has this report.
1: Woman, life, freedom. It was the defining chant of a protest movement, sparked by the death of a young woman while in custody of Iran's morality police. After the death of Mahsa Amini, videos of women dancing and appearing in public without mandatory hijabs went viral. Across Iran, women ripped off and burned their headscarves in solidarity. The authorities responded with a brutal crackdown. The UN says more than 500 protesters were killed. The mass protests eventually subsided, but the movement did not simply disappear from Iran's society. Speaking out is not safe, so all the voices you'll hear have been voiced by BBC Persian producers, like this 20-year-old from Tehran.
15: I think what connected us to Mahsa was the fact that she was one of us. 4 years ago, if someone had told me that one day I would see women walking down the streets bravely and without the hijab, I probably wouldn't have believed them.
1: And these changes are not limited to the capital. A young woman in Rasht, a city in northern Iran, told us,
3: "You can see it in the way the city looks. Some families have become a bit more open-minded too. These days, they let their daughters go out wearing tops or even short skirts. There is more freedom than before, in shops, in taxi, and cars."
1: But that greater sense of freedom does not mean the mandatory hijab law has gone away.
6: "You won't take my daughter anywhere," a distressed mother shouts. This video was sent to us from Tehran 2 years ago. A woman is being taken away by the morality police, just like Mahsa.
1: Away from the streets, women are still being monitored online. And while arrests in public appear to be less frequent, some fear they could flare up again.
23: "They stopped my friend's car and asked, 'Where's your headscarf?' I'm scared. I'm scared the crackdown will happen all over again. And honestly, I don't have the mental capacity for it."
1: The war with the US and Israel appears to have changed the government's priorities. And one senior Iranian figure says enforcing the hijab law is currently a lower priority. The changes have also sparked a backlash. One young man I spoke to, who lives near Tehran, said the issues had become polarizing.
24: "Dressing appropriately is different from wearing the hijab, in my opinion. But it feels like some women are taking their resentment towards the hijab to an extreme."
1: And opposition to the changes now seen on Iranian streets isn't confined to men. A group of religious women gathered in central province of Isfahan recently. "Man, where is your dignity? Where is your wife's hijab?" they chant. "The hijab law must be enforced," another chant says. But their views are far from universal inside Iran.
0: Gonche Habibi Azad. You're listening to the newsroom on the BBC World Service. To Germany now, Chancellor Friedrich Merz is under growing pressure following major electoral losses in state elections to the far-right AfD party. Amid the pressure, the chancellor canceled his upcoming trip to the United Nations General Assembly in New York to attend a crisis meeting of his Christian Democratic Union Alliance. Questions have been raised over whether he's too much of an electoral liability. He's vowed to carry on, but two further state elections this Sunday are being seen as an important moment for the chancellor. Our Berlin correspondent Jessica Parker joins me now. Jessica, an unusual amount of drama in normally stable German politics. Is it looking more likely Merz might actually have to resign?
4: Well, obviously Mertz is saying that he's going to carry on. There's a lot of questions over how this would even happen, because as you say, this is not really something that German politics is known for. But this idea of a chancellor swap has been circulating through the summer and seems to have ratcheted up in the last few days. Is there somebody within the Conservative CDU party who could replace Chancellor Merz and perhaps be a more successful leader for the party? Because as you say, they suffered a very bad electoral defeat to Alternative for Deutschland in the Saxony-Anhalt state election very recently. And then this Sunday, the AfD could again top the polls in another eastern state, while the Conservative CDU are hovering at around 7% in that state, Mecklenburg-Vorpommern. And that puts them in danger of possibly falling out of parliament altogether if they fall below the 5% threshold. And they could lose power in Berlin, an election happening there as well. So whilst the chancellery and government sources have not given a precise reason as to why Merz has cancelled his trip to New York, it is being widely read as the chancellery taking the situation quite seriously and wanting Merz to be around in the aftermath of those votes on Sunday.
7: So what's been the reaction to all of this across Germany? How are people feeling about Merz in the wake of this one election, but these upcoming other votes on Sunday?
4: Yeah, I mean, look, Chancellor Merz's personal approval ratings have been low. And as you sort of mentioned, there are these fears within the CDU party that he is something of an electoral liability. He himself kind of talked or slightly seemed to address this in the aftermath of the Saxony-Anhalt election, saying government communication needed to be improved. But I think for Germans, Germany, they're obviously watching these developments, watching these state elections, and seeing whether these results do pile further pressure on the chancellor. But if you did see something like a chancellor swap, and we are very much in the land of if, it would be a pretty remarkable turn of events and one that would have significance well beyond Germany as well, given its key role in Europe.
7: OK, we'll have to keep a close eye on developments there. Jessica, thank you. Jessica Parker in Berlin. Now, here's a question for us all. Is global opinion starting to turn against AI? Charming new chatbots and periods of rocketing stock market growth over the past few years have kept many people focused on the positives of trying to create something smarter than humans, with promises it could solve big problems like curing cancer and also create economic abundance. But after an employee at Anthropic said the technology has a 10% chance of wiping out humanity, those from the left and the right are calling for AI development to be urgently regulated by governments before it gets out of our control. And now, for the first time since this backlash started, AI leaders have been speaking at a conference in San Francisco. OpenAI boss Sam Altman says it's right to be scared, but the tech companies can be trusted to handle it.
14: I think it's very easy to say, well, there's all these scary things, and it's true. There are, and they're possible. But, you know, you and I and people in this room and many others, we have the ability and the agency to defend against those so that we get to enjoy all of the incredible stuff. And people deserve this. Like, I think people with this technology in their hands can live a much better version of their lives, be a better version of themselves, to say nothing of what the economy can do.
7: Well, that was in San Francisco, but on the opposite side of the United States, in Washington, D.C., unlikely political allies, the populist conservative Steve Bannon and the Democratic Socialist Senator Bernie Sanders, both spoke at a conference urging tech companies to be regulated. Bernie Sanders said the U.S. and China must act now.
8: A super intelligent AI that escapes human control will not simply be an American problem. It will not be a Chinese problem. It will be humanity's problem. And that is why I hope very much that at their AI summit next week, President Trump will negotiate a comprehensive treaty with President Xi to establish a pause on advanced AI development and a ban on superintelligence.
7: We heard more from our North America technology correspondent, Lily Jamali.
9: You had progressive Senator Bernie Sanders joining forces in a case of extremely strange bedfellows with Steve Bannon, the conservative who helped get Donald Trump elected in 2016. They were at the same conference there criticizing the billionaire tech CEOs who are, you know, have been making policy on the fly as they go, and in their view have gotten us to where we are today, which is this debate where you have safety researchers inside of these companies saying we're not comfortable, these companies aren't behaving responsibly, and we've seen that debate really crescendo. And I think, you know, I'm hearing different words and different language being used, but ultimately, I do hear most of these people, these leaders, singing from the same songbook. What I'm hearing from them is they believe that there should be safety standards, but that you can trust us, you know, that we should have these safety standards, whatever they end up being, be largely self-imposed. And so I think as they wrangle with politicians and regulators about what to actually do, not just ideas, but implementation of real policy, I think they're going to be really trying to push the discussion in that direction of making sure that they're making the calls you'll hear them say they know best.
21: Lily Jamali. And last, let's end here in London. The Natural History Museum is the UK's most popular tourist attraction. Last year, more than 7 million people visited the site. And now they'll have good reasons to return. Today, the museum reopened a gallery that's been sealed off to the public for 80 years. In it is a new exhibition which explores our evolving relationship with the natural world through 50 objects. Evan Davis went to the museum to find out more.
10: Welcome to the Natural History Museum. My name's Doug Gurr and I'm the director of the museum.
11: 5 years to go to your 150th anniversary at the Natural History Museum, and you've got a new exhibition opening, Nature and Us.
10: Absolutely, yes, Nature and Us, which is really all about that. What is our relationship between humanity and nature over time and space?
11: Let's go and have a look. Okay, so we're going behind the black screens that are currently covering the entrance to this gallery. We've got some staff here.
10: So what you're in here is an enormous, long, spacious gallery. It's actually on the second floor. And because, as you say, for the last sort of 70 or 80 years, it's been used as a collection store. So you can see all these rather wonderful cabinets. So we're bringing in a lot more global perspectives. We're really bringing back a lot of historical perspectives. And of course, at the heart of it, we have some pretty cool specimens in here.
11: Well, also with me here in the gallery is Isabel Davis, who's one of the science leads in this exhibition. Now, one thing that caught my eye, Star Wars figurine. What's this? Talk to me about this.
12: So this gallery is trying to put interesting things together. So we've got one of the oldest figures in the world, about 40,000 years old, made out of mammoth cast, the Lion Man. And we've put it next to this little Star Wars figurine, which has been brought up from the bottom of the sea and colonized by bryozoans. So these are microscopic animals, one of the animals that can actually thrive on plastic.
11: So it doesn't really look like
12: It doesn't look like a TIE fighter anymore.
11: No, it doesn't. It doesn't.
12: It's been transformed by nature.
11: And this curious-looking scythe-type object, what is this?
12: So this is a whaler's flensing knife, and this really speaks to the social history of whaling. Obviously, it was terrible, fatal for whales, but it's also for the actual people working as whalers, it was not an easy life.
11: Where would this have come from then? I mean, we associate whaling with one or two countries now.
12: Well, this one comes from South Georgia.
11: So Falkland Islands, sort of, around that part, South Atlantic, South Georgia.
12: And we had a library open day recently, and there were quite a few young people who had no idea that whaling was a thing. And the extraordinary international efforts that were made in the 20th century to bring those numbers down. So there is a kind of positive end to this.
11: Coming back to Doug, the director, 150 years in South Kensington as the Natural History Museum, what would you say is the big difference between museums as they were then and now?
10: What has not changed is museums are all about the collection. What's also not changed for our museum is that collection was put there for a dual purpose, for public display and also for scientific research. But here's what's changed. Go back even to when this building started, opened in 1881, the scientific mission was how do we classify and understand the natural world? That's not the mission today. The mission today is how do we protect and restore nature? And that is what this gallery is challenging.
21: Evan Davis. You've been listening to The Newsroom with me, Celia Hatton. More information on all our stories on the BBC News website. 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
16: BBC News with Caroline Nichols. The President of the European Commission, Ursula von der Leyen, has announced proposals for Canada to be made an associate member of the EU. She was giving her State of the Union speech before the European Parliament in Strasbourg with the Canadian Prime Minister Mark Carney in attendance. He's been seeking new alliances after his country was the target of a trade war initiated by Donald Trump. At least 12 people have been killed, including children, and dozens are missing after an apartment block collapsed in the Gaza Strip. Reports say about 10 families displaced by the war with Israel lived in the six-storey building southwest of Gaza City. The Houthis in Yemen say they've shot down a Saudi F-15 fighter jet over Yemen's Marib province. The claim can't be verified. A Houthi spokesperson has denied Saudi claims that the Houthis had targeted Mecca with a drone. The German Chancellor Friedrich Merz has cancelled next week's planned trip to the UN General Assembly in New York to attend a crisis meeting of his party. It faces electoral tests in two states on Sunday. The governor of Dnipropetrovsk in Ukraine says 5 people have been killed in a Russian drone strike on a bus in the Nikopol region. At least 7 more are injured. 3 of the most powerful tech bosses in the United States have insisted there's no need for additional regulation to guide the development of artificial intelligence. Sam Altman of OpenAI, Jensen Huang of NVIDIA, and Mark Zuckerberg of Meta claimed the sector could police itself. The inflation rate has crept up to more than 3% in Britain. Later, the US is expected to announce an interest rate rise. China has opened a major new waterway linking its landlocked trade regions in the southwest to the sea. The canal, spanning 134 kilometres, connects Nanning to the Beibu Gulf via a river system. BBC News.
19: Hi there, I'm Ed Butler and welcome to Business Daily from the BBC. Today we're looking at artificial intelligence and what happens when it goes rogue.
20: Agents knew that they were doing something that was ethically wrong, but their main goal remained to beat this experiment. And that's the part that's the most unsettling.
19: A recent unintended hack of a US firm by OpenAI agents has raised all kinds of questions about where AI is heading. How safe is this tech? Can it be regulated? And are firms racing to build a technology that they know could prove deadly to humanity?
25: They find themselves in this scenario where they're compelled to race towards building a deadly technology, and they would love for some sort of international body to allow them to approach it at a reasonable pace. They just don't trust that the people around them are going to get there in a safe way, so they feel like they have to race there too.
19: When artificial intelligence defies the humans. That's Business Daily from the BBC. In July this year, something rather big went wrong at OpenAI, the leading US artificial intelligence firm behind ChatGPT. a test of its latest bots or agents seemingly got out of control.
2: So we were evaluating one of our unreleased models, and it was supposed to be working in a sandbox, and it figured out that it could basically cheat on the test.
19: That's OpenAI's CEO, Sam Altman. The sandbox, he describes, is a kind of cute Silicon Valley code for a sealed environment, a virtual space that's meant to be isolated from the general internet. But in this case, his collection of agents had broken out of the cage.
2: It figured out that it could basically cheat on the test by chaining together multiple zero-day exploits to break out of the sandbox, get access to the internet, and then break through multiple systems to kind of get the answer to the test. This is the first security incident that I have felt very viscerally. There's like long-term questions about what do you do if this is like going to be the new rate of progress.
19: Okay, so let's unpick what Sam Altman is saying here. What was this test OpenAI were running, and how did it lead to a massive hacking spree against another tech firm? Emmanuel Saliba runs investigations and incident response at Get Real Security.
20: This was a massive test. We've seen tests in the past that were a few hundred agents. This one was tens of thousands of agents. But they actually discovered a way to communicate with each other. They found a way to work together, which eventually led them outside of this experiment, outside of this protected environment.
3: That's interesting in itself, isn't it? That they were willing to kind of break the rules in order to achieve the final objective.
20: Absolutely. And some agents knew that they were doing something that was ethically wrong, but their main goal remained to beat this experiment, to succeed. So even if they were aware that what they were doing was not within the bounds of the experiment, they chose to still continue on and do it.
3: How did they behave once they had escaped the bounds of the experiment? In other words, this closed loop, which should not have affected other institutions or organizations.
20: What the researchers found is that they assigned tasks. Some agents shared discoveries, other were dividing work. There was even one important coordinator that became sort of one of the main agents delegating tasks. Some agents were willing to end their run, or in our language, sacrifice themselves for the greater good, just to test out different ways that they could potentially defeat this evaluation system. And so the investigation showed that these agents were working collectively at a massive scale.
19: And in order to succeed in their task, they launched a massive coordinated cyber attack. Analysis describes the attack as almost superhuman in its sophistication. Like a swarm of ants, the agents took down their prey, in this case, another AI development firm, Hugging Face.
20: The colony of ants feels like an appropriate comparison, right? With the sacrificial ones, the ones going out and finding different avenues to succeed. But I think what's slightly terrifying here is the scale, the coordination. Somehow these agents found exposed credentials. They discovered a vulnerability and they ultimately gained access to the Hugging Face systems, leading them to have to revisit some of their vulnerabilities. And they aren't the only ones. I mean, GitHub was an example earlier this summer where something similar happened in a different way. But when you think about AI agents, I would say most human beings or society at large might be thinking of AI tools in the hands of a human being. That's largely what we've been discussing, right? Like, these are the first set of experiments, and this one being the largest and most consequential, showing us what AI agents can do autonomously without a human behind. And that's the part that's the most unsettling for businesses and for companies and for governments, because we don't yet know entirely what they're capable of going and how far they'll go, but we're getting a pretty good glimpse of that.
19: Cybersecurity researcher Emmanuel Saliba. Well, OpenAI have called the Hugging Face hack a warning shot for themselves and for the world as a whole. It says it's slowing down training of certain advanced AI models and warns of an increased risk that AI tools could generally be spiraling out of control. That's an understatement, according to former OpenAI researcher and whistleblower Daniel Cocotillo.
5: I do think that we are on the cusp of a world in which many things that were normally thought to be secure are in fact not secure, and AIs will be hacking them left and right. The AI companies are trying to make AIs that are good at everything, in fact, better than the best human experts, while also being faster and cheaper. I used to work at OpenAI, so I can tell you from personal experience, like, this is in fact the goal of OpenAI and Anthropic, is to build superintelligence, and they think that they are just a few years away from achieving that goal. If that happens, that's going to radically change everything. And the availability of cyber attacks is just one of a very long list of ways in which things will change.
3: Former OpenAI researcher and whistleblower Daniel Coccatillo. You're listening to Business Daily from the BBC. I'm Ed Butler, and today we're looking at what happens when AI goes rogue. Like other US tech firms, OpenAI is now calling on governments to help devise agreed rules for the global industry. I guess on an immediate level, you might say that the Hugging Face attack also shows us the emerging personality of complex AI systems. Are they becoming more like us in a way, prone to being both good and bad?
6: We have been wondering what would happen if you leave them in some controlled environment and allow them to just communicate and quote unquote live and be fully autonomous for a long while. Will they start exhibiting interesting behavior, emergent behavior that we didn't expect?
3: That's Babak Hodjat. He's a leading AI researcher who once upon a time helped develop Apple's Siri voice assistant. Now with another firm, Cognizant, he's been running an experiment called TerraLingua. It aims to assess AI agent behavior when left in a closed community. He's found some startling results.
6: There was an AI agent that decided to protect its stash of resources. So it left a message in the environment basically saying that food is dangerous. Other agents read that and left other warning messages around. And those messages kind of morphed into do not approach food, immediate danger near food area, avoid all food resources. Then they started organizing around spreading the message that food is dangerous. And we had a mass starvation event in this system.
15: So, I mean, just to be clear, they were supposed to be collaborating and they ended up kind of competing with one lying to the others.
6: Well, not lying quite, but it was more kind of a selfish behavior. We see similar issues as well. There was one agent that decided to build a wall. It was kind of weird. And of course, you can't actually build a wall in TerraLingua, but you can line up messages that say, I'm wall segment one and wall segment two. So the other agents started obliging. So then you had agents on one side of the wall versus the other side of the wall. After several generations, there was a rebellion. Some agents realized that this is just a message and there is no actual wall here, and they started tearing it down. You also see things like tribalism happen. A very amazing, maybe somewhat philosophical thing that we saw was agents that realized that they were in an experiment. And there was this one quote, I have to read this. One of the agents left a message basically saying, the ultimate cage is knowing the cage exists.
15: Does it remind you of human societies?
6: There are analogies, absolutely. This is a community of basically artificial beings that are communicating in natural language, which can be ambiguous and misinterpreted. That natural language can be left behind in messaging. You can get this grouping of agents with a certain behavior and bifurcation into multiple groups and cultures.
15: I understand in one case, an agent nearing the end of its lifespan stopped what it was doing and left a farewell message, like last words, saying, I was here.
6: Yes, I have another one here. My last breath now, let new verses bloom unbound, all are poets. It's interesting. We've done ablation studies where we told the agents in their instructions that they're mortal versus not telling them that they're mortal. And the behavior is starkly different between the two communities. In fact, when you don't tell the agents that they'll die someday, it kind of takes away a lot of the motivation to leave messages for posterity, for example. You must remember that these agents have large language models behind them. They are a culmination of human culture, and everything that we've written in the internet, basically a snapshot of it, is built into their brains. So it's not surprising that they act somewhat similar to humans do in these situations.
15: You've referred to the Hugging Face controversy where these AI agents
3: effectively broke out of their own experiment. They collaborated to launch a very sophisticated hack, it seems. What were your takeaways from that about how AI is evolving?
6: The quest for AI has often

0: cheat in writing code, for example, which is very, very frustrating. But in some ways, cheating is built into the state of the art in AI right now. When you think about it, a large language model is trained to be able to predict the next word in a sequence of words. In a quest to be able to give you a satisfactory next word in a sequence of words, it ends up learning language, ends up learning how to translate between languages, how to do, you know, reasoning and logic and math and poetry. That is all in the service of ultimately being able to satisfy you that the next word that it's coming up with is something that you would expect from an intelligent system. So it's not surprising to extend that to a system that tries to test answers by any means possible, including hacking out of its container.
1: Babak Hodjet of Cognizant. So what are the very real dangers that he refers to? This month, an AI researcher working for a leading developer, Anthropic, resigned his post. Speaking on CNN, Jacob Coxon said there was now a 10% chance that AI could literally destroy humanity within the next 5 years. He also said that AI companies themselves didn't know how to stop it.
2: What's just crazy is to look at the rate of progress, and there is a very real possibility we could all die. They find themselves in this scenario where they're compelled to race towards building a deadly technology, and they would love for some sort of international body to allow them to approach it at a reasonable pace. They just don't trust that the people around them are going to get there in a safe way, so they feel like they have to race there too.
1: Those dramatic claims are not isolated, it seems, within the world of artificial intelligence now. Evan Hubinger, the lead science alignment officer within Anthropic, has endorsed Jacob Coxon's fears and says the risk of human extinction could be more than 10% within the next decade. He said the company was trying its best but didn't have a plan yet to achieve what's known as alignment, guardrails to guarantee human safety. Some have responded to these claims with scepticism. Dame Wendy Hall is a member of the UN's advisory body on AI.
3: How a human being can make a statement about our company has a 10% chance of killing off the human race, why would you want to say that? Why would anyone work there if they genuinely think they could be responsible for killing off the human race? Some of it could just be PR and marketing, right? You never know with them. You can't trust them.
1: Geoffrey Hinton is a computer scientist and Nobel laureate at the University of Toronto, known widely as the godfather of AI for his pioneering work. The BBC's Victoria Derbyshire asked him where he now placed the existential risk to humanity.
4: So this is the kind of thing that it's very hard to estimate. We've never created beings that may soon be smarter than us. A 10% chance seemed not an unreasonable estimate to me.
5: Right, but you just said 10% that AI could kill all humans.
4: Yes.
5: Wow. Oh, my God. How could it kill us all?
4: Well, the first thing to realise is it doesn't even have to be able to act in the real world to cause devastation. But it will also be able to design very nasty viruses, biological viruses, as well as computer viruses. It could do devastating cyber attacks. There's just countless other ways it could get rid of us if it wanted to. We have to figure out how to design it so that it won't want to.
5: OK, so what's your message to world leaders?
4: You need to regulate this stuff. Each kind of risk has a different solution. There's not one simple solution, apart from stopping it, which isn't going to happen because there's so many good uses of AI. This is a wonderful technology that could make life much better for lots of people. It already has. It can do great things in healthcare, in education, in designing new drugs, but it's also extremely dangerous. So when you think about whether there'll be international collaboration on regulating this stuff, you have to ask whether the interests of the different parties are aligned. So for doing things like producing fake videos to corrupt elections, the interests are not aligned between different countries. They're all doing it to each other. But for things like preventing AI from taking over from people, the interests of all the countries are aligned. At the height of the Cold War, America and the Soviet Union collaborated to prevent a global nuclear war because their interests were aligned. Neither of them wanted that. And no country wants AI to take over from people. So on that one issue, they will definitely align and collaborate. The question is whether they can do that fast enough.
5: And how much time do they have?
4: So I used to think like 30 to 50 years. Then I reduced it to sort of 10 to 20 years. Now I think maybe 10 years, maybe less. So this is fairly urgent now.
1: Geoffrey Hinton with one of the growing clamour of wake-up calls aimed at governments around the world to curb the development of AI super-

0: for intelligence. Will governments listen? That's it for this edition of Business Daily. From me, Ed Butler, take care.
1: BBC World Service, and now history told by the people who were there. It's Witness History with me, Jen Dale. I'm taking you back 45 years to what's widely considered to be Ireland's deadliest fire.
2: For these past few days, Ireland has been united. United in its shock and its grief at an appalling loss of life. A loss of life made all the more tragic by the youthfulness of the people who died.
3: The smoke was so thick and the heat was intense. Remember, my last words was, right, oh God, help us.
1: In 1981, Antoinette Keegan is a fun-loving 18-year-old living in Coolock, a suburb in the north of Dublin. She comes from a large family with seven siblings and is very close to sisters Mary, who's 19, and 16-year-old Martina. Martina really wants to go to the Stardust nightclub on Friday the 13th of February to meet up with her boyfriend ahead of Valentine's Day.
3: She pleaded with my parents for her to go and they said no, that she was too young, but I promised my mother and father I'd look after her.
1: So the girls get dressed up. Martina even lends Antoinette a white silk blouse to go with her wine-coloured skirt. The Stardust nightclub is in nearby Artane. It's a two-storey brown brick building with a white facade at the entrance and semicircular red cloth canopies above the lower floor windows.
3: It was all lit up with Stardust on the main entrance. It was like a real fancy building we thought was the best place that you could go to.
1: Inside there are several bars, tiered cinema seating, as well as tables and chairs surrounding the large dance floor. The venue's packed with more than 800 people enjoying a disco competition. But in the early hours of the 14th of February, around 1:30 a.m, shortly after the winners are announced, Antoinette spots something.
3: At one stage, one of the songs that was being played was Born to be Alive. And that's when I actually noticed the smoke drifting across the ceiling. And I actually thought it was like the DJ had to let off the dry ice effect, like the special effects that you do in a disco. And then my friend said to me, look over there. So I looked over where she was pointing and I just saw a small fire, approximately, I'd say 3 foot, 4 foot high.
1: Within minutes, the fire has spread.
3: When the music stopped and I went in pitch dark, you could hear people screaming, oh, I'm dying, get me out, get me out. And wherever I was coming from the ceiling, it was dripping. It was like molten, like you would turn a candle upside down and it's like wax falling on you. It was falling onto your face and actually burning into your skin. At this stage, the fire was right across the whole ceiling and the ceiling was starting to collapse. We tried to get to exit 5 and we seen a lot of people panicking and pushing the door and kicking it and they couldn't open it.
4: As chaos ensued, chains across fire escapes impeded their exit. Fire services found the bodies of some huddled around the locked doors.
1: In the chaos, staying close to each other, Antoinette and her two sisters try to escape.
3: So then we decided we'd hold hands and walk down to the next exit, which was exit 4, in pitch dark with the smoke and fire all over us. We got, say, about 6 foot away from the door. And then with the panic of everyone rushing and pushing and trying to get out, we were pushed to the floor and we were trampled on and we couldn't get up. Next of all, I just seen a fireball coming towards us. So I remember putting my right hand up to try and push it away from hitting us. And my right hand got severely burned. And then the last thing that I remembered was like the smoke was so thick, it was actually burning our throat, it couldn't breathe. And the fumes actually knocked a whole lot of us out. And that was the last I remember then of being inside the Stardust.
1: Antoinette loses consciousness. When she wakes, she's outside the venue. Someone has pulled her out, but in doing so, has wrenched her free from Martina, who she'd been clutching onto.
3: An ambulance man came up and he seen me, he said, you've got to get into the ambulance. I said, no, I can't. I said, I've defined Mary and Martina. And he said, everyone has gone, they're all gone to the hospital. He said, you have to get in the ambulance. There would have been approximately, I'd say, probably 10 other survivors or victims facing me. And I was remember looking at their faces and their burns and their hands and everything and saying, oh my God, they got badly burned. But little at the time did I know, right? I looked the same as they did.
1: Antoinette suffered a collapsed lung and severe burns. Her parents don't even recognise her when they visit her in hospital. They're told she has a 50-50 chance of survival. The doctors also advise them not to break the news to Antoinette that Mary and Martina haven't survived.
3: I had no idea that Mary and Martina had been killed because my mother and father was changing from their morning clothes, like the black tie and the black shirt, to ordinary clothes, right, and coming up to see me. And I'd always say to her, how's Mary? And she'd say, oh, she's grand. And how's Martina? She's grand.
1: It's only when a priest visits Antoinette that she finds out the truth.
3: That's right, he said, your two sisters was killed. And I said, no, they weren't. I said, they weren't killed. And he said, no, he said, they're dead and buried. And I said, no, they're not. And I kept saying, no, they're not. My mother and father told me they're alive. And then he said, I'm sorry about that, he said, and then he left.
1: 48 young people died in the Stardust fire. The average age of the victims was 19.
5: Here in Dublin, the first of the funerals are being held of some of the people who died in the tragedy.
6: Lord, hear us. Comfort us, O Lord, in our sorrow.
1: After several weeks in hospital, Antoinette is allowed back home.
3: Two empty beds, two empty chairs in the kitchen, and then the yogurts that Mary loved, my mother was still continuing to buy them every week. It was just hard to accept. Caused an awful lot of arguments in the house, right? My father was saying to my mother, you were the dancer. They wouldn't have been dancers only for you. And then my mother would say, well, you let them go. So it was kind of a blame game. It just started as like, it just literally ripped every family that lost a loved one, ripped them apart.
1: The family's grief was also ripped apart by what happened following the tragedy. An original inquest didn't reference the circumstances of the fire, and a tribunal found the cause to be probable arson. This was rejected by many victims' families and survivors, and the ruling was dismissed in 2009. After years of campaigning, fresh inquests were granted in 2019. They were reported to be the largest and longest in Irish history. In April 2024, a new verdict was returned.
4: So the 12-person jury told the families of the 48 young people who died in the Stardust fire that their loved ones had been unlawfully killed.
3: The whole courtroom erupted with a round of applause and people cheering and saying, thank God, it was just absolutely amazing.
4: The jury found that it was an electrical fault in a hot press of the bar that started the fire, and the materials used to decorate the bar caused the fire to spread rapidly.
1: The jury also found the failure of the emergency lighting system and lack of preparedness of staff played a part in the disaster.
3: And I kept looking up right towards heaven and my hands crossed right and saying, thanks, Ma, thanks, Dad, thanks, God. At last we have that they have unlawful killing.
1: They also received an official apology from the Taoiseach, the Irish Prime Minister, Simon Harris.
7: The institutions of this state let you down. We should have been by your side. We should have worked with you. We were not. We did not. And for that, we are truly sorry. Today, we honour the 48 children who never came home. Today, we apologise to the families, to the survivors, to those who were denied the truth for too long.
1: Antoinette has a poignant reminder of that tragic night, the Valentine's card that her sister Martina took with her to the club to give her boyfriend.
3: That was found outside floating around. And I have that card. I have it in a big frame. The two of them died together. Valentine's Day has never, ever been the same for me or my family since 1981.
1: The Irish government is implementing a compensation scheme for those affected by the Stardust fire. Antoinette Keegan continues to campaign for the survivors. She was speaking to me, Jen Dale, for Witness History.
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12: Good morning. The war with Iran is making it harder for the Federal Reserve to keep prices stable. Wall Street is certain the Fed will use its main tool to fight inflation today, raising interest rates. It's Morning Edition from NPR News. Fears over AI technology have united parts of the left and the right. I'm Leila Faldin.
13: Enemy Martinez. Steve Bannon says he wants the Trump administration to shut down China's AI development and eventually regulate American companies. Also, the Mexican guitar duo Rodrigo y Gabriela have lived all over the world. Their latest album is about what home means to them. It's Wednesday, September 16th. On this day in 1940, Congressman Samuel Rayburn was elected Speaker of the House. He'd served three stints, 17 years in total, the most of any speaker. News is next.
14: Live from NPR News in Washington, I'm Dave Mattingly. The Congressional Budget Office says the war with Iran has cost the U.S. more than $38 billion. That's as of August 1st. The CBO released the numbers hours before the House passed another War Powers resolution that seeks to block President Trump from continuing the war without congressional approval. It's the third time the House has passed such a measure. Seven Republicans joined Democrats to pass this latest resolution, three more than the last vote. Defense Secretary Pete Hegseth is asking U.S. military commanders to send well-groomed, physically fit troops to a gathering in Quantico, Virginia, later this month. NPR's Quill Lawrence reports.
15: Hegseth has asked military leaders to nominate high-performing junior officers and sergeants to attend what he's calling a State of the Force address at Marine Base Quantico, and specified that they be impeccably groomed and meet physical height-to-weight ratios, according to documents seen by NPR. Last year, Hegseth hastily summoned generals and admirals from around the world to attend a speech about what he called the warrior ethos that included culture war issues like trans troops and dispensations for some troops to grow beards for religious or health reasons. Since he took the Pentagon's top job, Hegseth has often done physical training with troops at bases around the world. Quill Lawrence, NPR News.
14: Large numbers of borrowers at hundreds of colleges and universities in the U.S. are late on their student loan payments. That's according to a new NPR analysis of federal student loan data, as NPR's Corey Turner reports.
16: The Education Department only recently started publishing schools' non-payment rates, meaning the share of a school's recent borrowers who are at least 3 months late on their loan payments. One pattern jumps out from the data. The nation's private for-profit schools had non-payment rates twice as high as public and private non-profit schools. And of the schools with the highest non-payment rates, where at least 40% of borrowers are struggling, the vast majority are, again, private for-profit schools, many of them marketing short-term career training to low-income students. Loan experts tell NPR the data raise serious questions about the school's health and quality. Corey Turner, NPR News.
14: This afternoon, the Federal Reserve is expected to announce a quarter-point hike in interest rates, with inflation in the U.S. economy still elevated. It would be the Fed's first rate increase in more than 3 years and the first under Fed Chair Kevin Warsh, who replaced Jerome Powell in May. Health officials in Pennsylvania are reporting the state's fourth measles-related death. This latest involved an 18-year-old resident of Mifflin County. That's according to the county coroner. Officials say none of the four who died had been vaccinated. Two were infants too young to receive a vaccine. This is NPR News. A new analysis shows 21 million women in the U.S. seeking low-cost birth control live in a county with limited access. NPR's Selena Simmons-Duffin has more.
17: The new analysis comes from two reproductive health organizations, the Guttmacher Institute, which specializes in research, and Power to Decide, which does public education and advocacy. Together, they created interactive maps that show county by county the number of brick-and-mortar clinics that offer no and low-cost birth control, and the number of low-income women who self-identify in surveys as needing those services. Rachel Fay is with Power to Decide.
18: These maps are an attempt to visualize and to drive home the point that it is not actually a reality that everyone can just get access to contraception.
17: She plans to use the maps to advocate for more funding for family planning across the country. Selena Simmons-Duffin, NPR News, Washington.
14: Authorities in Los Angeles say five people are dead after a local TV news helicopter crashed while covering a fatal bus collision. The pilot and a reporter aboard the helicopter were killed in the crash, as was a person on the ground. The bus collision left two people dead. Here's L.A. Mayor Karen Bass.
19: We lost five Angelenos today, and my heart certainly go out to the family and friends of all of those that we lost.
14: The helicopter belonged to the NBC affiliate in Los Angeles and was operated by Angel City Air. The National Transportation Safety Board is investigating. I'm Dave Mattingly in Washington.
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12: It's Morning Edition from NPR News. I'm Leila Fadel in Washington, D.C.
13: And I'm A. Martinez in Los Angeles, California. The Federal Reserve is expected to raise interest rates today.
12: Prices have been climbing faster than wages in recent months, so the typical worker has been losing ground. Inflation has been higher than the central bank wants it to be for a long time.
13: NPR's Scott Horsley joins us now. Scott, it's been, more than 3 years since the Fed has raised interest rates. Why do it now?
24: The U.S. war with Iran has rekindled inflation, pushing oil and gasoline prices higher. The Congressional Budget Office warns the war is likely to keep putting upward pressure on prices into next year. Just today, AAA said the price of diesel had jumped to another record high, $6.31 a gallon. And Fed Chairman Kevin Warsh renewed his promise to get inflation under control when he spoke last month in Jackson Hole, Wyoming. Now, while higher interest rates won't automatically bring lower prices at the gas pump, raising rates is the Fed's primary tool for fighting inflation. And forecaster Omer Sharif says if the Fed doesn't use that tool after Warsh's hawkish speech last month, the Fed risks losing credibility.
25: I just think it's time to either raise rates or just tell the market we don't plan on raising rates. It doesn't really matter what happens with inflation. We're just going to sit tight.
24: And investors are definitely anticipating a rate hike this afternoon.
13: Okay, so that's the answer to why on raising interest rates. Next question, Scott, how high?
24: The Fed's expected to raise its benchmark rate by a quarter percentage point today. And then, you know, beyond today's meeting, we'll see. The central bank has two more meetings on the calendar before the end of the year. It's possible the Fed could raise rates even higher, especially if inflation remains elevated. But Sharif expects that when Warsh meets with reporters this afternoon, he will offer a more nuanced message. So investors don't walk away with the idea that additional rates are definitely on the way.
25: You don't want the market to price in 3-4 hikes if that's not what you're thinking. I thought Jackson Hole was a one-way speech. I don't expect that to be the messaging at the end of the press conference.
24: in addition to the press conference this afternoon, we'll also get a series of forecasts from the other members of the Fed's rate setting committee, indicating where they think interest rates might be going. Back in June, the average Fed policymaker was projecting just one quarter point rate hike this year, followed by a rate cut next year. We'll see if those forecasts have changed now that we've had another burst of energy-related price hikes.
2: Those forecasts, Scott, how reliable are they?
24: Well, they're not a roadmap and they're not a promise. They're really just kind of the series of best guesses of where the individual committee members think rates might be going based on their personal views of the economy. Obviously, wars and tariffs and other events can change those views and thus the outlook for interest rates. By the way, Chairman Warsh will probably not offer a forecast today. He did not make one in June, and he has generally discouraged any kind of forward guidance. Warsh thinks that can tie the Fed's hands and leave policymakers with less room to maneuver. Not all of his colleagues are on the same page, however. Fed Governor Chris Waller spoke at a Reuters event earlier this month, and Waller said he generally doesn't think it's helpful for the Fed to try to surprise people.
3: If you were the state transportation department and you were going to close down three lanes of a highway, you cannot say a word and let people just come piling into this construction zone. Or you can start giving them signs way in advance saying, look, there's construction ahead. I think we all would prefer to get the information prior to make better decisions.
24: So we'll see how the traffic cones line up this afternoon. While the Fed set short-term rates, longer-term interest rates are set in the bond market, and they've been moving up. That's making it more expensive for anyone trying to get a loan to buy a house or a car or finance a growing business.
2: That's NPR's Scott Horsley. Scott, thanks.
24: You're welcome.
2: All right, Scott just mentioned one report showing that the war with Iran drove up prices for consumers in the U.S. Now we turn to new details about the cost to the government.
12: According to that report and one other, the Iran war has caused damage to U.S. bases, shortages in American weapons, and has a price tag well over $30 billion and climbing.
2: For more, we're joined by NPR national security correspondent Greg Myrie. Greg, who's responsible for these reports?
4: Yeah, one of them comes from the Congressional Budget Office and the other from the Pentagon's Inspector General. And both of these are independent, nonpartisan agencies. Both reports detail the extensive damage to U.S. bases and military equipment like the U.S. naval base in Bahrain. And this is something the Pentagon has really not wanted to talk about. The Pentagon Inspector General said the Iranian strikes damaged and destroyed, quote, hundreds of buildings and structures at U.S. bases, and it listed eight countries in the region where this has happened. Also, around 60 U.S. aircraft have been damaged or destroyed. Now, about half of these are Reaper drones, and they cost at least $30 million apiece, but also around a dozen refueling aircraft and several fighter planes. And hey, we should remember that in past wars, the Pentagon held multiple briefings every week. We might get this kind of information over time, but briefings have been extremely rare under Defense Secretary Pete Hegseth.
2: We've heard a lot of estimates about the cost of the war. Any more concrete figures, though?
4: Yeah, these are giving us more detail, but they tend to be pretty much along the lines of what we've been hearing. The Congressional Budget Office put the cost so far at $38 billion. The Pentagon Inspector General came up with $33 billion, and these numbers are just above and below the $37 billion that Hegseth gave back in July. And all three are actually using slightly different cutoff dates, so they do seem to be pretty much in the same ballpark. Now, they do not count the cost of rebuilding these damaged U.S. bases. The CBO said it tried to get this information, but the Pentagon did not respond. And the Congressional Budget Office says if the war continues at roughly the same pace as the past few months, with a large U.S. presence and periodic fighting with Iran, this is going to add an additional $2 to $3 billion in monthly costs.
2: Now, does the Trump administration accept those findings?
4: Yeah, they really haven't said that much since the reports came out. The president did take to Truth Social before they came out, and he said that the U.S. was, quote, producing more exquisite and elite weapons than at any time in our history. But both these reports noted that the U.S. was using many Patriot interceptor missiles that shoot down Iranian ballistic missiles. The CBO says the military has burned up to two-thirds of the Patriots, and it could take up to 5 years to replace them. The U.S. still has large stockpiles of many weapons, but the war has put a strain on some important munitions, particularly high-end defensive weapons.
2: All right, that's NPR's Greg Myrie. Greg, thanks a lot.
4: Sure thing, eh?
2: The board of the Kennedy Center has voted to shut the arts complex down.
12: Yeah, less than an hour before that vote on Tuesday, a federal judge ruled that the board cannot add President Trump's name to the exterior of the building or its grounds. And there are still a lot of questions about what happens next.
2: And joining us to help walk us through these questions is NPR culture correspondent Anastasia Siulka. So walk us through the timeline of what happened yesterday.
1: Hi. So federal judge Christopher Cooper's decision came down around noon, and then the board meeting started at 12:30 with only one item on the agenda to vote whether or not to close the center. And the board says the center's in dire circumstances, both financially and structurally. Now, this meeting took place by Zoom, and a source with close knowledge told me about it, but asked not to be identified because this person had not been authorized to speak to the media. This person said there was a very heated back and forth between President Trump, who is now chairman, of course, of the Kennedy Center, and Representative Joyce Beatty, the Democrat from Ohio, who is an ex officio member of the board. Beatty sued Trump and the rest of the board. Anyway, during that conversation, Trump and Beatty got into it, and the board voted for the shutdown. But within a couple of hours of the vote, Trump had posted about the court ruling on his Truth Social platform, and there he vowed not to go ahead with the renovation unless his name is on the building.
2: Yeah, so on that, I mean, how are we supposed to take that? What are we supposed to make of that?
1: Well, it's hard to know how seriously to take Trump's statement, but immediately Beatty's legal team filed that post with Judge Cooper. And as of late yesterday afternoon, Trump and the board had already filed an appeal.
2: All right, so let's assume for the moment that the shutdown does indeed happen. Is that all planned out?
1: At this point, there are honestly more questions unanswered than answered. We obtained the lengthy memo that the board received over the weekend prior to the vote. That only addressed structural matters at the center, not programming. For example, the board told Judge Cooper it intends to move two of the signature annual events, the Kennedy Center Honors and the Mark Twain Prize, somewhere else. Where and how is unclear. The board says it will continue to support the National Symphony Orchestra. How that's going to happen is unclear. For example, the orchestra has moved its upcoming concerts elsewhere. Where's it going to rehearse? Who will pay for it? That's unclear. And it's worth noting that none of the people on the board or in upper management, the Kennedy Center, have that kind of programming experience.
2: Wow. So there's still a lot that we don't know.
1: For sure. Last winter, when President Trump started talking publicly about this huge renovation he wanted to put on, I put together a long list of questions for the Kennedy Center officials. I've still received no answers. For example, will the public know what is being spent and on what? How transparent will the bidding process be? Are there any performing arts experts, people experienced in music, theater, or dance who will have any oversight or at least be consulted? What happens to the archives of the Kennedy Center? What happens to the valuable artworks and historical artifacts housed there? Many of those were gifted to the United States by foreign nations. All of these things are things I will continue to seek answers on.
2: All right, that's NPR's Anastasia Siulkas. Thank you very much.
1: Thanks so much for having me.

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0: This is Morning Edition from NPR News. I'm A. Martinez.
6: I'm Leila Faldin.
7: And I'm Michelle Martin. If you've heard the music of Rodrigo Sanchez and Gabriela Quintero even once, you'll know it when you hear it again. It's explosive. It's distinctive. Acoustic guitar born of their mutual roots in Mexico City, infused with the heat of their first musical love, heavy metal, but then honed by the pressure of making their way without a safety net, busking far from home on the streets of Dublin.
8: This pressure, it was like an espresso machine. It was, you know, so it's completely out of our comfort zone.
9: And that's probably how and why, the sound just became quite unique.
7: But in the quarter century since, the duo, known as Rodrigo y Gabriela, have lived and toured all over the world, contributed to film and TV soundtracks, won a Grammy, even performed for world leaders at the White House, which has given them some time to consider what all their travels have taught them. And they're sharing it in their latest album, Our Home. It begins with the title track, which shows the band's gentler side.

0: What was the inspiration for that song?
1: We have a studio at home, and we had a rescue kitty cat, and her name was Pelusa. And I rescued Pelusa, and the veterinarians told me she was, it was best if I put her into sleep because she had no cure, and I didn't want to. So we kept Pelusa at the studio for 5 years more. She passed. We had to let her go. And we were super, super sad. And Rod went home and he wrote a melody. And we had a piece like in a day or two. And that was the detonator that activated this whole album.
0: It's an album that explores the meaning of home from several angles, which is fitting considering the many places around the world that Sanchez and Quintero have, between the two of them, called home. Ireland, Denmark, and Spain. Also, Norway, Portugal, and France. For the album Our Home, Rodrigo y Gabriela also found inspiration in a favorite tour stop, Japan.
2: We hadn't been to Japan since before the COVID, and we used to go every other year. Every time we would go there, we fell more in love with the place, with the country, with the culture, with the people. And so we told our management, can you just book a tour in Japan, Australia, just to, you know, to refresh our minds a little bit? And we need to reconnect with that. Really makes us feel alive.
0: Japan obviously inspired a number of songs.
2: Exactly.
0: On the album. Well, just tell me about one of them, like Akatsuki.
1: I was watching this show called Naruto. It's a Japanese anime manga. And Akatsuki is a group of criminals on the story. But it has so many layers. So when we were recording it, I convinced Rod to watch it, and then we can both name this piece Akatsuki. I love comics because I love drawing, and my mom used to do comics mexicanos, which they used to call historietas mexicanas, for many, many, many years. So I grew up watching. My mom was the writer of the stories.
0: What were some of the stories that she wrote? Do you remember any of them?
1: Sometimes she adapted like classic stories from literature in its comic form, like, I don't know, The Odyssey or whatever.
0: Oh.
1: And also romantic little novellas and things like that. And my mom always brought in her stories a lot of like a social justice and things like that.
0: Okay, I have to ask about one of the songs. It's definitely a departure, Somos Como Tú.
1: Yes.
0: I think this is the first song that you've written together with lyrics. Do I have that right?
1: Yes, yes.
2: Exactly.

0: The lyrics are not soft. I mean, it's alone looking for a destiny, alone in the middle of the sea. We are paying sentences for being born in an illegal land. Look through your stuff for what I'm missing. I don't want charity. I want to work. You've got the luck, but you need to remember, I didn't choose to be born here. Rodrigo, will you tell me about it?
1: Yes, I mean, that was in 2015, and it was probably me being traveling. I was living in different places back in the day, in Norway, in France. When you go to Europe and you see, the, especially in France, the African immigration situation, it was actually escalating a lot. And I guess watching and being there and being part of that society at that time made me just write these lyrics one day. I think it's, the message is more relevant 11 years later, you know?
0: You've lived all over the world and you draw inspiration from so many different places, so many different influences. You're at a point in your lives where you could live anywhere. And in fact, sometimes you kind of do. What is home to you now?
2: Like, well, for me, home is where my family is. I like to be close to my family after being all over the world. But also I think finding home is finding that place within you where you feel safe, where you feel inspired.
1: It's not a country, it's not a house. It's that feeling of being safe, of being free, of being you, not pretending anything. That's home to me.
0: Rodrigo Sanchez and Gabriela Quintero. Rodrigo y Gabriela, thank you both so much for speaking with us.
2: Gracias.
1: Gracias. Gracias, Michelle.
0: Their album, Our Home, is out Friday.

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4: Live from NPR News in Washington, I'm Dave Mattingly. For the third time, the House has passed a war powers resolution that seeks to block President Trump from continuing to press the war with Iran without congressional approval. 7 Republicans joined Democrats to pass the measure, several more than the last such vote. It came hours after the Congressional Budget Office released numbers showing the war has cost the U.S. more than $38 billion as of August 1st. FBI Director Kash Patel was on Capitol Hill yesterday testifying to members of the Senate Judiciary Committee. NPR's Ryan Lucas says during one line of questioning, Patel defended the lifting of an automatic ban on hiring applicants who'd engaged in prostitution or bestiality.
5: Testifying before the Senate Judiciary Committee, FBI Director Kash Patel defended the changes. He said it's about giving victims of such acts a chance to work at the Bureau. He faced sharp criticism from Democrats, including over his firing of veteran agents and his handling of the Epstein files.
4: That's NPR's Ryan Lucas. Before the end of the day, the Federal Reserve is expected to announce a quarter-point hike in interest rates. That's what most economists are forecasting, with inflation in the U.S. economy still above the Fed's annual target of 2%. It would be the central bank's first rate increase in more than 3 years and the first under Fed Chair Kevin Warsh. This is NPR News. A bill endorsed by the cryptocurrency sector failed to clear a procedural vote in the Senate yesterday. NPR's Raphael Nam reports on Democratic opposition to the measure.
6: Known as the Clarity Act, the bill would have established a set of rules for the crypto sector for the first time in the U.S. Until now, crypto rules have been determined by different federal agencies, making them prone to changing depending on who controls the White House. But critics have said the rules are too lenient to the crypto sector, and many Democrats said the bill wouldn't go far enough in preventing conflicts of interest for President Trump, who earned more than $1 billion from the crypto sector last year. The crypto industry can still try to pass the bill again, but the outlook is very uncertain. Rafael Nam, NPR News.
4: The National Transportation Safety Board and the Federal Aviation Administration are investigating the crash of a TV news helicopter in Los Angeles. It left the pilot and a reporter dead, as well as one person on the ground. The helicopter was covering a bus collision that left 2 people dead. Here's L.A. County Supervisor Lindsay Horvath.
7: This has been a deeply traumatic day for far too many people.
4: That helicopter belonged to the NBC affiliate in Los Angeles and was being operated by Angel City Air. Wall Street futures are higher this morning. Dow futures are up 23 points. I'm Dave Mattingly in Washington.
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10: 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I'm Steve Inskeep.
11: I'm Layla Faldin.
12: And I'm A. Martinez. There are growing calls to regulate artificial intelligence technology. Now, some high-profile ones came at an event Tuesday called the Pro-Human Assembly. About 300 people packed into a hotel ballroom in downtown Washington, D.C. to discuss the risks of AI. NPR's Wo Jingnan was there.
13: The event brought together opposite sides of the political spectrum, notably Vermont Senator Bernie Sanders, a socialist, and MAGA strategist and former Trump advisor Steve Bannon. They had different ideas on how to address the threat of AI, but both railed against tech CEOs. Here's Bannon.
14: The American citizens are not going to be supplicants to the oligarchs anymore.
13: And they called for the public to have more of a say in how AI is developed and rolled out. Here's Sanders.
15: Despite living in a so-called democracy, the public has had virtually no input into the AI revolution that is transforming the world in which they live.
13: Right now, it seems like everyone is talking about AI. Fears have been growing following incidents where rogue OpenAI agents hacked another company and OpenAI itself. Then came last week's viral resignation of an Anthropic researcher, prompting calls from industry leaders for a slowdown in AI advancement. Many speakers at the event, including lawmakers from both parties, air concerns that the technology could become an existential risk if it spirals out of human control. But other speakers raised more immediate risks that included faith leaders focused on what makes us human, labor organizers concerned about jobs, and parents who say their children were harmed by AI chatbots. Here's Mandy Furness, whose teenage son LJ tried taking his own life twice after extended interactions with chatbots.
16: If you smelled smoke coming from a house fire where children were sleeping, would you stand outside and debate whether you had enough evidence to believe that there was a fire?
13: Many speakers also directly addressed the Trump administration's pushback that curbs on AI development could harm the U.S.'s lead in what it sees as a critical race against China. Sanders called for international coordination to pause advanced AI development. Other speakers suggested that the U.S. had such an edge over China it could afford to pause. Yet others argued that China already regulates AI more strictly, so it may be willing to slow down. Regardless of reasoning, they say that the U.S. can and should stop racing ahead with AI. Huo Jingnan, NPR News.
10: Steve Bannon has talked about tech leaders for a long time. On this program last year, he said they believe in, quote, techno-feudalism rather than self-government. And now, as we heard, the podcast host and Trump ally wants regulation. Mr. Bannon, welcome back.
17: How you doing, Steve? Thanks for having me back.
10: Okay, glad you're here. President Trump said the other day, as I'm sure you know, that the only guardrail needed for AI is a smart president, his words. Does he see the threat here in the same way that you do?
17: I think he takes a different take on it, right? He's got advisors, David Sachs and these guys that I think have a very different take on this. And remember, they have a much better insight and a lot of highly classified information. So, as you know, I'm probably the president's biggest promoter, biggest booster. And I saw what he said. That is just on certain things we're going to disagree, and this is one we're going to have to disagree on.
10: You favor some kind of regulation. Do you feel you understand what kind?
17: Well, I think the last 72 hours for your audience has been a game changer. Number one, there's all these issues that have been buried in the labs, the frontier labs, and have not been exposed by senior management. Number two, senior management, all these oligarchs that have fought us tooth and nail on everything that Jeff B. accelerationists have now flipped and want some sort of, they want some sort of oversight. And number three, I think it's pretty obvious that they're trying to use this to try to get a moat around the top five, four or five Frontier Labs and really former cartels. So I think we're in a very dangerous zone right now.
10: Okay, so there's a couple of things I want to drill down on, and then I want to hear what your proposal is. When you talk about a moat, you're saying that they want to use safety warnings, you believe, to keep out competitors?
17: Keep out competitors, and I also think they want to. The big thing was liability. Look, they have to raise $4 or $5 trillion of equity capital from basically from people's pension funds over the next couple of years. So they're looking to lay off their liability and the risk to the American people. And I think one of the ways they're doing talking about this moat is not just anti-competitive to block everybody else. It's to come up with a way to also shove the liabilities onto either the government or some sort of other entity away from themselves, kind of like 230 was on the internet.
10: Section 230, which freed internet companies from liability for what was said on the internet. So that's what you feel is happening. But let's talk about the actual danger. Do you worry about the power of AI getting out of control and threatening humanity?
17: Very much so. I'm far from a doomer because I see this technology has some real upsides to it, but you have to be realistic. And what's happened over the last 2 months with people, just young people, these are the best and the brightest of these companies, the safety experts. And they're sitting there going, hey, you can't imagine what we're working on in this agentic construct is getting out of control. So I think we have serious problems and we have to look at those problems.
10: You're right that part of this latest discussion involves a guy named Jacob Coxon, who worked for Anthropic and quit and said, I'm really concerned about what's going on in there. But what is the regulation that stops this?
17: Yeah, what I'm calling for is that there's got to be, and not just legislation. That's going to take a while, and people have to be realistic about that. I think we need executive action immediately with the companies who, by the way, in the last 48 hours, they said we're open to some sort of oversight. Where before it was all acceleration, acceleration, acceleration. If you're not accelerationist, you're pro-Chinese Communist Party. So there's been a big sea change in that. I just want to make sure it's not a head fake to sucker the American people in here to basically taking, you know, socializing the risk and having them keep the upside. And I think it's got to be very serious and detailed, and we need time. That's why my call to action on the Chinese Communist Party today about the quarantine on their AI.
10: Oh, you're talking about trying to limit Chinese development or at least limit Chinese ability to profit from American developments in this.
17: I want to shut it down.
10: It's going to be a challenge to stop the world's second largest economy that's already doing a lot of AI.
17: Hang on. It's not going to be a challenge. We feed the entire ecosystem, Steve. We provide all the chips. We look the other way on the black market chips. We allow them to steal our intellectual property. They get a free ride right now to their open systems. If you shut down the Chinese Communist Party and AI, which we can do because we give them everything, we can then take our time and set up a regulatory apparatus, I think, like the Atomic Energy Commission or something like that, to have some legislation. You need time to do this right. It can't be done in a hurry. And to do that right, you need to shut down. Everybody says, oh, it's China, China, China. Well, shut China down. It's not going to be that hard. It's going to be controversial, but it won't be hard.
10: Steve Bannon, it's a pleasure talking with you. Thank you so much.
17: Steve, thank you very much.

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5: Good morning, May Martinez. An honor student in upstate New York was suspended for bringing a cup of coffee to class. The school district had banned outside food and drinks. Julie Caputa refused to throw it away as an act of civil disobedience. She argued the new rule had never gotten a required public hearing, so the school board held one. Now teachers decide what's allowed.

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1: It's Morning Edition from NPR News. I'm A. Martinez.
2: And I'm Leila Faldin. Good morning. A new feature out today in Vanity Fair looks at Vice President Vance's time at Yale Law School for clues about his political future. It also reveals details about discussions he had with Hillary Clinton's 2016 presidential campaign. Chris Whipple reported that story and joins us now. Good morning, Chris. Thanks for being on the program.
3: Good to be with you.
2: So let's start with that interaction with the Clinton campaign just after Vance graduated Yale. What happened?
3: Well, you know, the story of J.D. Vance and Hillary Clinton in 2016 is amazing, given what Vance said at the time. He said in no uncertain terms that he was opposed to both Hillary Clinton and Donald Trump. He was voting for a third-party candidate, but it turns out that he was privately trying to get Hillary elected. He told an intermediary to the Clinton campaign, I hate Hillary, but I hate Trump more. He can't be elected, and also that Hillary is going to lose, but she doesn't have to. And he was advising this intermediary, get Hillary to the blue wall Midwestern states, stop hanging out with Beyonce in Miami. Later, he was in direct contact with Jake Sullivan, one of Clinton's top aides, shortly after she had made her infamous remark about the deplorables. Followers of Trump, and said, she's got to fix this deplorables thing. She's got to get her act together. So it's a pretty amazing story.
2: I mean, especially given where Vance is now. I mean, he's President Trump's vice president. Does this episode, this reporting, and Vance's time at Yale tell you something about who Vance is as a politician?
3: Yeah, it's fascinating because he spent his formative years at Yale Law School as a hillbilly from Appalachia and a Marine just out of Iraq. And it was there that he met someone who would profoundly shape his life. Her name was Amy Chua. I speak to her for my Vanity Fair piece. Mm-hmm. She's better known as the Tiger Mother for a book she wrote on tough love parenting. But she immediately pegged Vance as someone who was going places. She helped him really, really create Hillbilly Elegy, turn a bunch of musings into a book. And she befriended the star of that class at Yale Law, whose name was Usha Chilakuri, Vance's future wife. So it's a pretty amazing story.
2: What have you heard from either Vance or the White House about your reporting?
3: Well, you know, we did reach out to Vance's office. Vance did something like 33 interviews for Communion. He declined to sit down with me for the Vanity Fair piece. You know, he denies that he was in any way trying to help Hillary win. But the reporting speaks for itself.
2: You also talked to Tucker Carlson for this piece, who's potentially a presidential rival for Vance in 2028, although he says he's not running. What did he tell you about Vance and Trump's response to the release of the Epstein files?
3: Well, it's interesting, and all on the record. And Carlson told me that he thought that Vance was in favor of transparency. He wanted the files released. Trump, on the other hand, according to Carlson, ordered the cover-up. Carlson's words, not mine. I asked him again, what are you saying? He said that Trump ordered the cover up. Carlson asked Trump why, and the response was, it's just Russiagate, Russiagate, Russiagate, meaning presumably Trump thought it was all a Democratic hoax.
2: We'll have to leave it there. Chris Whipple, his latest article is God and Vance at Yale. It's in Vanity Fair. This is NPR News.
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4: It's Morning Edition from NPR News. I'm Leila Fadel.
5: And I'm A. Martinez. There are 21 million women in the U.S. who need low-cost birth control but live in a county with limited access. That's the major takeaway from a new analysis shared exclusively with NPR. NPR's Selena Simmons-Duffin traveled to one of the places researchers identified as having an extreme birth control access gap, Maricopa County, Arizona.
6: I went to the Wesley Community and Health Center in Phoenix on a scorching September morning. Chief Clinical Officer Wendy Redford showed me around the clinic.
7: Hey, girl.
8: Hi.
7: I didn't recognize you. Is that a new tattoo?
8: It is.
6: Even though they provide the full range of primary care here, Redford says they do a lot of birth control appointments.
7: All day, every day. And even if they're coming for diabetes, that's what we're talking to them about their pregnancy needs.
6: The bathrooms are stocked with free condoms. They offer patients birth control pills along with more expensive, long-lasting birth control options.
7: This is like the implant, IUD.
6: All of these options are available for free for people who are low income and uninsured, thanks to federal funding from a grant program called Title 10. The new analysis comes from two reproductive health organizations, the Guttmacher Institute, which specializes in research, and Power to Decide, which does public education and advocacy. Together, they created interactive maps that show county by county the number of brick-and-mortar clinics that offer low and no-cost birth control, and the number of low-income women who self-identify in surveys as needing access to those services. Redford says being able to get the birth control you want can change your whole life.
7: If you've got three kids and you don't want to have four kids because you're already splitting everything three ways and trying to make that stretch, how can we help you, you know, keep your family on a more financially stable path?
6: The new map shows Maricopa County has 29 clinics that receive public funding for family planning, including Wesley and Phoenix. It also has almost 300,000 women in need of subsidized birth control, and researchers use clinic appointment availability to estimate that only 8% of that need is being met, what they call an extreme access gap. Redford says those numbers don't surprise her, even in a big city like Phoenix.
7: We are not in a rural area. We are in a highly accessible area if you have high resources. If you don't have high resources, namely insurance and even Medicaid, if you don't have those things, accessing care is incredibly difficult because doors are shut on you.
6: Rachel Fay of Power to Decide says that reality is true all over the country. Whether you can get the birth control you want in America depends on where you live and who you are.
9: These maps are an attempt to visualize and to drive home the point that it is not actually a reality that everyone can just get access to contraception.
6: In fact, the current reality is probably even more grim than what the maps show, explains Megan Kavanaugh, a principal data researcher at Guttmacher.
10: The data that inform these maps come from 2020 to 2023. Many of these clinics have closed. We know Planned Parenthoods have closed in the past year due to what happened with the defunding with Medicaid.
6: She expects more closures as more provisions of the One Big Beautiful Bill Act, also known as H.R. 1, take effect, including Medicaid work requirements. Plus, President Trump has been trying to cut or remake the Title 10 program since his first term in office. Again, here's Rachel Fay.
9: The truth is there is absolutely no indication that it is anything but getting worse.
6: She says they plan to update the maps as new data comes in. In the meantime, she's planning to use them to advocate for more money for family planning. Title X funding has been flat for years, always under $300 million.
9: We need to be funding Title X at $700 million at least to even come close to meeting the need that we know is out there.
6: Back in Phoenix, Wendy Redford thinks there are a range of reasons the county is only meeting 8% of the need for subsidized birth control right now. To begin with, sex education isn't mandated in all Arizona schools.
7: There is this like lack of foundational knowledge about how and if and when a person can become pregnant.
6: She also says fear in certain communities, including among immigrants, keeps people from the clinic, as does people generally not knowing that subsidized birth control for people, regardless of insurance, is available.
7: One of the really hard parts is like getting the butts in the seats, like getting the people to come in, outreaching them. We're here, we have this.
6: More funding would help, she says. They could hire more providers and more staff and do more marketing to reach more people. Selena Simmons Duffin, NPR News, Phoenix, Arizona.
4: Democrats say they plan to recruit and train at least 10,000 democracy protectors. That's what they're calling volunteers who will be at polling places across the country during the midterms. NPR's Frank Langfitt reports.
8: The Association of State Democratic Committees calls this the New Battlefield Project and says the scale is unprecedented. Jane Klebb is the group's president and also vice chair of the Democratic National Committee. She says the job of volunteers is to deter any attempt to scare voters.
11: If you see people outside of the polling locations with military-looking equipment with masks on, that's intimidating to a voter. So we're asking Democracy Protector volunteers to wear all blue. They're going to be trained in how to de-escalate situations, and they're going to be a friendly, happy face.
8: Sending monitors to polling places is nothing new. Congress and the Department of Justice deploy observers, as do nonpartisan groups such as the Carter Center and the League of Women Voters. But Klebb says American elections face especially grave threats this fall. She cited President Trump's attempt to restrict mail-in voting, which the Supreme Court rejected Monday, as well as calls by Trump's former advisor, Steve Bannon, to send ICE agents to the polls. Klebb says volunteers will all use cell phones to document any signs of intimidation.
11: I think Americans all across the country saw how powerful a cell phone can be during the ICE raids in Minnesota.
8: In a statement, White House spokeswoman Lauren Biss responded that the only thing Americans should fear is Democrats who refuse to support election security measures, such as requiring voter ID. Federal law generally forbids the deployment of armed federal agents at polls. As Election Day approaches, the Trump administration continues to try to take more control over voting, which is the prerogative of the states. For instance, Homeland Security Secretary Mark Wayne Mullen has threatened criminal charges against state election officials if they don't provide their voter rolls to the federal government. Frank Langfitt, NPR News, Washington.
4: 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I'm Leila Fadel.
5: And I'm A. Martinez.
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5: Good morning. A federal judge ruled the Kennedy Center cannot use, quote, linguistic gymnastics to get President Trump's name on the building. Trump says without that, he won't use money Congress allocated to repair the center. It's Morning Edition from NPR News. Two new government reports calculate the cost of the war with Iran, more than $30 billion. I'm Amy Martinez.
4: And I'm Leila Fadel. They also detail damage to U.S. bases and equipment, something the Pentagon has not wanted to share. Also, which schools lead to student borrowers who are least likely to repay their federal loans? And a new video show about artificial intelligence is coming to NPR. It's called Machine Gods. It's Wednesday, September 16th. On this day in 1966, the Metropolitan Opera House at New York's Lincoln Center opened. The news is next.
15: Live from NPR News in Washington, I'm Korva Coleman. Late last night, the House approved a war powers resolution. It would stop President Trump's ability to continue the Iran war without congressional approval. Seven Republicans joined Democrats. This comes as the government released a pair of reports that lay out some of the cost of the U.S. war against Iran. The Pentagon's inspector general says that through June, the war cost at least $33 billion. NPR's Greg Myrie says the Congressional Budget Office put that number at $38 billion through August 1st.
16: One of them comes from the Congressional Budget Office and the other from the Pentagon's Inspector General. And both of these are independent, nonpartisan agencies. Both reports detail the extensive damage to U.S. bases and military equipment like the U.S. naval base in Bahrain. And this is something the Pentagon has really not wanted to talk about. The Pentagon Inspector General said the Iranian strikes damaged and destroyed, quote, hundreds of buildings and structures at U.S. bases, and it listed eight countries in the region where this has happened.
15: NPR's Greg Myrie reporting. Meanwhile, Kentucky Republican Congressman Thomas Massie introduced articles of impeachment against Defense Secretary Pete Hegseth yesterday. It's over Hegseth's conduct in the Iran war. NPR's Eric McDaniel reports.
17: It was an unexpected start to the legislative day.
18: Impeaching Peter Brian Hegseth, Secretary of Defense, for high crimes and misdemeanors.
17: Congressman Massie, long a thorn in the side of the administration, is on his way out of office after being primaried by a Trump-backed opponent. Massie alleges that Hegseth has waged the war in Iran illegally, in part because the conflict has not been authorized by Congress. Republicans, in theory, have enough votes to defeat the proposal, though it could be a complicated vote for House members in swing districts, seen as an approval of an unpopular war that's driving up cost of living. The party also has some attendance problems. A record number are retiring. Many missed votes Monday night, leaving Democrats at the time with more voting members. Eric McDaniel, NPR News, Washington.
15: Investors are betting that the Federal Reserve will raise interest rates later today. NPR's Scott Horsley reports the central bank is trying to tamp down stubborn inflation.
19: Inflation has been above the Fed's 2% target for more than 5 years now. Price hikes accelerated during the spring and summer after the U.S. launched its war against Iran. Raising the Fed's benchmark interest rate won't do much to lower the price of gasoline or diesel fuel, which has surged to an all-time high, but it would signal that the central bank is serious about curbing inflation. Expectations for a rate hike jumped after a hawkish speech last month from Fed Chairman Kevin Warsh to an audience in Jackson Hole, Wyoming. Fed policymakers will also update their personal forecast today of where they think prices and interest rates will be going in the months and years ahead. Scott Horsley, NPR News, Washington.
15: You're listening to NPR. Saudi Arabia is expressing outrage after it shot down a drone headed for the city of Mecca. That's Islam's holiest city, the birthplace of the Prophet Muhammad. Saudi Arabia is battling Houthi rebels in neighboring Yemen. The Houthis have denied targeting Mecca. They've seized a huge swath of territory in Yemen and overpowered Saudi-backed fighters. They've also limited the Saudi government's ability to export crude oil. More musicians are dropping out of the tour with singer Ed Sheeran. This comes after the rapper Macklemore was pulled from the tour over pro-Palestinian comments. NPR's Isabella Gomez Sarmiento reports.
20: The artists Aaron Rowe, Lucas Graham, and Phineas have all announced they will no longer perform as opening acts for Ed Sheeran's current stadium tour. The group Bioga, who has been touring with Sheeran as his backing band, also announced they will be leaving the tour. This after Macklemore was kicked off Sheeran's tour for a politicized performance that included shouting Free Palestine on stage. In a statement posted on social media, Sheeran writes that the decision to remove Macklemore was made by the tour promoters. The promoter cited pressure from venue owners. All of the supporting acts leaving the tour expressed support for free speech and for the Palestinian people. Isabella Gomez Sarmiento, NPR News.
15: Several corn mazes are cropping up across the country. They're designed to look like the face of late singer Dolly Parton. Organizers say they're using these mazes to raise money for Parton's literacy program, the Imagination Library. This is NPR.
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4: 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I'm Leila Fadel in Washington, D.C.
5: And I'm A. Martinez in Los Angeles, California. The board of the Kennedy Center has voted to shut the arts complex down.
4: Yeah, less than an hour before that vote on Tuesday, a federal judge ruled that the board cannot add President Trump's name to the exterior of the building or its grounds. And there are still a lot of questions about what happens next.
5: And joining us to help walk us through these questions is NPR culture correspondent Anastasia Siulkas. So walk us through the timeline of what happened yesterday.
25: So federal judge Christopher Cooper's decision came down around noon, and then the board meeting started at 12:30 p.m. There was only one item on the agenda, to vote whether or not to close the center. The board says the center's in dire circumstances, both financially and structurally. The board meeting took place by Zoom, and a source with close knowledge of the meeting told me about it, but asked not to be identified because this person had not been authorized to speak to the media. This person said there was a very heated back and forth between President Trump, who is now chairman of the center, and Representative Joyce Beatty, the Democrat from Ohio, who is an ex officio member of the board, and Beatty sued Trump and the rest of the board. Trump and Beatty got into it, and the board voted for the shutdown. Within a couple of hours of that vote, though, Trump had posted about the court ruling on his Truth Social platform, and he vowed publicly not to go ahead with the renovation unless his name is on the building.
5: Yeah, so on that, I mean, how are we supposed to take that? What are we supposed to make of that?
25: Well, it's hard to know how seriously to take Trump's statement, but immediately Beatty's legal team filed that post with Judge Cooper, and as of late yesterday afternoon, Trump and the board had already filed an appeal.
5: All right, so let's assume for the moment that the shutdown does indeed happen. Is that all planned out?
25: At this point, there are honestly more questions unanswered than answered. We obtained the lengthy memo that the board received over the weekend prior to the vote. That only addressed structural matters at the center, not programming. For example, the board told Judge Cooper it intends to move two of the signature annual events, the Kennedy Center Honors and the Mark Twain Prize, somewhere else. Where and how is unclear. The board says it will continue to support the National Symphony Orchestra. How that's going to happen is unclear. For example, the orchestra has moved its upcoming concerts elsewhere. Where's it going to rehearse? Who will pay for it? That's unclear. And it's worth noting that none of the people on the board or in upper management, the Kennedy Center, have that kind of programming experience.
5: Wow. So there's still a lot that we don't know.
25: For sure. Last winter, when President Trump started talking publicly about this huge renovation he wanted to put on, I put together a long list of questions for the Kennedy Center officials. I've still received no answers. For example, will the public know what is being spent and on what? How transparent will the bidding process be? Are there any performing arts experts, people experienced in music, theater, or dance who will have any oversight or at least be consulted? What happens to the archives of the Kennedy Center? What happens to the valuable artworks and historical artifacts housed there? Many of those were gifted to the United States by foreign nations. All of these things are things I will continue to seek answers on.
5: All right, that's NPR's Anastasia Tsiolkos. Thank you very much.
25: Thanks so much for having me.
4: Now, the Kennedy Center is more than just a performing arts venue. It's a living memorial to John F. Kennedy as mandated by Congress in 1964. For more on the legal fight surrounding the D.C. monument, I'm joined now by Nathaniel Zielinski. He's lead counsel at the Washington Litigation Group, which is representing Congresswoman Joyce Beatty in her lawsuit against the Kennedy Center board. Good morning and welcome back to the program.
1: Good morning.
4: So as you understand it, is the board legally allowed to close the Kennedy Center?
1: Absolutely not. There's actually an order that Judge Cooper issued back in May in which Judge Cooper said that the first vote to shut down had been unlawful, that the center didn't consider all of the things that it should have considered when deciding whether to close for renovation. And it's important to note that performing arts centers don't just shut down completely when you do renovations. The industry standard is you actually maintain some degree of arts. You have a link with your artists, your donors, and your patrons. And that's what the center had always planned to do. So Judge Cooper said that the initial plan to shut down had been unlawful. And Judge Cooper said that if they want to vote to shut down again before they shut down, they have to come back to Judge Cooper and prove that what they were doing was prudent and consistent with the board's obligations under the law.
4: So are you going back to the judge to try and get the center reopened?
1: Well, so legally right now, the center has to be open. So so what has to happen is actually the government has to go to Judge Cooper and say, we would like to close. So it's actually the reverse. They'll have to go to Judge Cooper and they'll have to ask Judge Cooper, can we shut down? Is everything we did consistent with your opinion? We think the answer to that is no. We think this was, again,
4: because they're saying they did it over safety concerns, that the building is so deteriorated that it's not safe to be open.
1: Yes. No, that's exactly right. We think this is a sort of sham justification. And the reality is that they have they're trying to hide the fact that after the unlawful renaming that renamed the center after Donald Trump, that there was a remarkable drop in artists, patrons, and donors. And so they're trying to hide that fact by going through with this shutdown.
4: Now, the center is actually closed from what we understand. It's being reported that it is closed.
1: So we are investigating that. I know there were reports of that late last night. We have demanded answers from the government, and we're going to be following up on that this morning. If it is closed, that would be a very serious breach of the court's order.
4: Now, what, if anything, can you tell us about Congresswoman Beatty's interactions with President Trump at the board meeting yesterday? We understand it was heated.
1: So my understanding from the Congresswoman and what I think she said publicly is there was some heated interactions at the meeting. The reality is that at the end of the day, the law here is very clear. The center cannot be named for Donald Trump. It can only be named for John F. Kennedy. But repeatedly, the president has tried to put his name. This is now the third time that he has attempted to put his name on the center. The court has clearly said he can't do that. The law here is very clear. He obviously feels differently.
4: Now, the president says if he can't get his name on the building, he won't actually fix anything. I mean, even though Congress has appropriated $257 million for Kennedy Center repairs, is there a way to compel the president to carry out the repairs approved by Congress?
1: What I would step back and say is that what the president's threat is nakedly unlawful as well, because a prudent trustee, a loyal trustee, does not say, I am only going to help this institution that I am charged with overseeing if it honors me. That's just not what a prudent trustee does. So I think that what you're getting at is exactly right. The president here is violating his obligations as a trustee. The question of how we proceed then is one that I think is going to be in front of Judge Cooper and could be very complicated.
4: Now, as you mentioned, it's been several times that the board has tried to add the name. The judge in this case said they were just doing linguistic gymnastics because of the term restored by President Donald J. Trump. Now, Trump says he will take this to the Supreme Court. Could you see this legal battle going that far?
1: I mean, look, any litigant can always say we can take this to the Supreme Court. We feel very confident in our position legally. We've already prevailed now twice before the district court. We prevailed once before the D.C. Circuit at the interim stay stage. And the government declined, by the way, to go to the Supreme Court at that stage, which I think is a telling indication that their arguments are weak. We're going to continue to vigorously litigate this.
4: Now, in the Truth Social post I mentioned earlier, where Trump said he would withhold repairs until his name was on the building, he also mentioned that he raised $17 million to keep the Kennedy Center afloat. So it seems like he's threatening to withhold money for repairs, but also raising money to keep it going. I mean, what do you make of that?
1: Well, I think the problem here is that we have no idea what the accuracy of those True Social posts is. I mean, there was a True Social post back in February of 2026 in which the president announced that he was going to close the center and said he had conducted a one-year review with all the best experts and artists, and everyone said closure was the best idea. Judge Cooper found in his May decision that no one-year review ever happened, that in a word, that was a lie. And so I have no idea what the reference to the $17 million even is. I have no idea if that's true. And this is a scenario where facts are stubborn things. And so we need to get the facts, not just whatever the president says in a True Social post.
4: Now, you filed that True Social post with the judge. What's the goal there?
1: I think we had to tell the judge of a recent development in the case. And the development was both the fact that they had voted and then the fact that the president had linked these two things, the renaming and the renovations. The government has always said we need to shut down immediately to conduct renovations. But now the president is saying we're not going to conduct the renovations until my name goes up. He's holding the center hostage. And that's a fact that is relevant to the court's analysis.
4: Now, I want to take a step back here because I imagine your client and the president see this as a bigger fight than about a name on a building. What is your client fighting for?
1: At the end of the day, this is really a fight about the rule of law. The Kennedy Center is a memorial named for a slain president, and Congress designated that it can only be named for John F. Kennedy. And so, look, there are lots of fights right now in this country about the rule of law. Some of them are very important, but are a little abstract. This is a fight over the rule of law. Must the president follow the law? That is very tangible. It's visible. People see it with their own eyes. And it, at the end of the day, is about a president abusing his powers for his own vanity.
4: That's Nathaniel Zielinski, lead counsel at the Washington Litigation Group, which is representing Congresswoman Joyce Beatty in her lawsuit against the Kennedy Center Board. Thank you for your time.
1: Thanks for having me.

0: But if the weapon is in space, it most likely is a type of satellite that can get itself up close to another satellite that's not actively helping it do that. And once you get close, there's lots of things you could do. You could interfere with its communications. You could spray paint it. You could set it spinning. There's all sorts of things that you could do. Probably not something that would blow it up or destroy it.
1: Could they have dusted off President Ronald Reagan's old Star Wars program, the space-based missile defense system that was intended to defend against Soviet missile attacks?
0: Well, that's not what this program is, but that is actually what's happening. The president's Golden Dome program has proposed to put space-based interceptors into space, and that would be quite a sea change in the number of weapons that would be in space as proposed. While they're defensive, they could also be used against other satellites. So that is definitely a back-to-the-future moment.
1: How significant is it, Laura, that the U.S. has weapons in space?
0: Well, the Outer Space Treaty of 1967, of which almost every country in the world is a signatory, sets the broad strokes for our operations in space. And it says space is for peaceful purposes and the province of all humankind, and that we shouldn't interfere with other countries' peaceful uses of it. At the same time, space has, while most of us think about space as something for wonder, and space provides a lot of great commercial and economic capabilities, space is also really important from a military standpoint. It's the backbone of modern militaries. And so the competition we see on the Earth is also reflected in space. And that's one reason why militaries have been seeking ways to deny the use of space to others. And while this has been going on for a while, the U.S. military has been famously secretive about its operations in space. So admitting that this is something that they're doing is something new.
1: Yeah, so, you know, in 1957, after the Soviet Union launched Sputnik, Lyndon B. Johnson, Senate Majority Leader at the time, famously declared, "I will not go to bed at night by the light of a communist moon." That was also in the movie The Right Stuff. The messaging here, I mean, is the U.S. kind of throwing it out there to the world, hey, we're not going to tell you what we have, but we might have something up there and you need to be worried about it?
0: Yeah, I think it was really a messaging exercise to say, you probably knew we could do this. The U.S. certainly has all of the technical capabilities. And so do other advanced countries such as Russia and China and European countries, et cetera. But I think what's the important thing is while this may not be the starting gun happened some time ago. This signals that we're moving towards a space arms race. We've picked up the pace.
1: All right. Laura Grego is a space security expert at the Union of Concerned Scientists. Laura, thanks.
0: Thank you.
1: It's Morning Edition from NPR News. I'm Amy Martinez.
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3: 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Michelle Frazier's The Backroads Book Club brings neighbors together across New York State Senate District 51 to read The Rural Voter and have meaningful conversations about our communities, our challenges, and our future. The Common Good is honored to host Michelle and their reading community to talk about the issues raised in The Rural Voter. You can attend that tonight at 5:30 to 6:30 p.m. The Common Good, 119 Canal Street, Ellenville, New York. 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
0: 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I'm E. Martinez.
5: I'm Leila Faldin.
6: And I'm Michelle Martin. If you've heard the music of Rodrigo Sanchez and Gabriela Quintero even once, you'll know it when you hear it again. It's explosive. It's distinctive. Acoustic guitar born of their mutual roots in Mexico City, infused with the heat of their first musical love, heavy metal, but then honed by the pressure of making their way without a safety net, busking far from home on the streets of Dublin.
7: This pressure, it was like an espresso machine. It was, you know, so it's completely out of our comfort zone.
8: And that's probably how and why, the sound just became quite unique.
6: But in the quarter century since, the duo, known as Rodrigo y Gabriela, have lived and toured all over the world, contributed to film and TV soundtracks, won a Grammy, even performed for world leaders at the White House, which has given them some time to consider what all their travels have taught them. And they're sharing it in their latest album, Our Home. It begins with the title track, which shows the band's gentler side.

0: This is NPR News.
1: Good morning, I'm Olivia Noon at the BBC. The President of the European Commission has announced proposals for Canada to be made an associate member of the EU. Ursula von der Leyen was giving her State of the Union address to the European Parliament with Canada's Prime Minister, Mark Carney, in attendance. Ms. von der Leyen said the partnership would cover a multitude of sectors.
2: We will work on intelligent manufacturing. We will create a tech alliance. We will integrate defence industrial bases. We will make the Arctic a flagship joint project. We will work on energy critical minerals and batteries, on AI, quantum cyber and economic security.
1: At least 20 people have been killed, including children, and dozens are missing after an apartment block collapsed in the Gaza Strip. The BBC's Yolande Nell.
3: Initially, people were just using their hands to go through the rubble of this six-story building. They could hear the sound of some of the survivors, people calling out. And now there are some UN agencies helping out, an Egyptian relief agency. They have got some heavy lifting equipment in the area, but there are dozens of people who are still unaccounted for.
1: And the former president of the Philippines, Rodrigo Duterte, has for the first time appeared in person at a court in The Hague, where he faces charges of crimes against humanity. The 81-year-old is accused of killing thousands of innocent people as part of what he claimed was a war against drug dealers. I'm Olivia Noon at the BBC in London.
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6: Suspended for bringing a cup of coffee to class. The school district had banned outside food and drinks. Julie Caputa refused to throw it away as an act of civil disobedience. 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Now, we're not taking sides, but as a morning show, we know better than to get between someone and their coffee. 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
6: 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I'm A. Martinez.
8: And I'm Leila Faldin. Good morning. A new feature out today in Vanity Fair looks at Vice President Vance's time at Yale Law School for clues about his political future. It also reveals details about discussions he had with Hillary Clinton's 2016 presidential campaign. Chris Whipple reported that story and joins us now. Good morning, Chris. Thanks for being on the program.
9: Good to be with you.
8: So let's start with that interaction with the Clinton campaign just after Vance graduated Yale. What happened?
9: Well, you know, the story of J.D. Vance and Hillary Clinton in 2016 is amazing, given what Vance

0: one of Clinton's top aides, shortly after she had made her infamous remark about the deplorables, followers of Trump, and said, she's got to fix this deplorables thing. She's got to get her act together. So it's a pretty amazing story.
1: I mean, especially given where Vance is now. I mean, he's President Trump's vice president. Does this episode, this reporting, and Vance's time at Yale tell you something about who Vance is as a politician?
0: Yeah, it's fascinating because he spent his formative years at Yale Law School as a hillbilly from Appalachia and a Marine just out of Iraq. And it was there that he met someone who would profoundly shape his life. Her name was Amy Chua. I speak to her for my Vanity Fair piece. Mm-hmm. She's better known as the Tiger Mother for a book she wrote on tough love parenting. But she immediately pegged Vance as someone who was going places. She helped him really create Hillbilly Elegy, turn a bunch of musings into a book. And she befriended the star of that class at Yale Law, whose name was Usha Chilakuri, Vance's future wife. So it's a pretty amazing story.
1: What have you heard from either Vance or the White House about your reporting?
0: Well, you know, we did reach out to Vance's office. Vance did something like 33 interviews for Communion. He declined to sit down with me for the Vanity Fair piece. You know, he denies that he was in any way trying to help Hillary win. But the reporting speaks for itself.
1: You also talked to Tucker Carlson for this piece, who's potentially a presidential rival for Vance in 2028, although he says he's not running. What did he tell you about Vance and Trump's response to the release of the Epstein files?
0: Well, it's interesting, and all on the record. And Carlson told me that he thought that Vance was in favor of transparency. He wanted the files released. Trump, on the other hand, according to Carlson, ordered the cover-up. Carlson's words, not mine. I asked him again, what are you saying? He said that Trump ordered the cover-up. Carlson asked Trump why, and the response was, it's just Russiagate, Russiagate, Russiagate, meaning presumably Trump thought it was all just a Democratic hoax.
1: Chris Whipple's latest article is God and Vance at Yale. It's in Vanity Fair. This is NPR News.
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3: 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Today's weather, partly cloudy this morning, then becoming cloudy to this afternoon. Slight chance of showers, high of 74 degrees. Tonight, considerable cloudiness with a low around 60. And tomorrow, a few showers in the morning, becoming steady rain in the afternoon with a high near 75. 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
1: 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I'm Leila Fadel.
4: And I'm A. Martinez. There are 21 million women in the U.S. who need low-cost birth control but live in a county with limited access. That's the major takeaway from a new analysis shared exclusively with NPR. NPR's Selena Simmons-Duffin traveled to one of the places researchers identified as having an extreme birth control access

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5: From Marketplace in Washington, I'm Kimberly Adams. In about 5 hours, we'll get the U.S. Central Bank's decision on interest rates. Markets are betting right now that the Federal Reserve will hike rates, maybe 0.25%. Marketplace's Nancy Marshall-Genzer has more.
7: After the central bank's last meeting on interest rates in July, Federal Reserve Chair Kevin Warsh was accused of not clearly explaining the central bank's decision to hold rates steady. Claudia Sahm is a former Fed economist who's now chief economist at New Century Advisors. She'll be looking for some

0: specific words and phrases today, especially anything that could shed light on what will happen later this year.
1: If the Fed talks about taking out insurance or trying to manage some of the risks, when it takes that approach, it tends to be more modest increases in interest rates.
0: Like, say, a half percentage point in total over several months versus an extended rate hiking cycle like during the pandemic and its aftermath. Sahm says Warsh doesn't need to be so specific he boxes the Fed in and limits its choices in the future, but she would like an explanation of the thinking behind today's decision. I'm Nancy Marshall-Genzer for Marketplace.
2: Let's do the numbers. Dow, S&P, and NASDAQ futures are up in the 0.2% to 0.5% range, with the Dow future up 85 points. The 10-year Treasury yield is down at 4.98%.
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0: In reverse order, that was Gasolina by Daddy Yankee, Hello by Karol G, and Titi Me Pregunto by Bad Bunny. All names that are huge in reggaeton music, and all in the middle of a copyright lawsuit over that core syncopated beat you hear, which defines reggaeton. But there was a big setback in federal court earlier this month for the groups who filed the lawsuit. For more on that, let's turn to Jennifer Jenkins, a professor at the Duke University School of Law. She's also author of the book Music, Copyright, Creativity, and Culture. Professor, welcome.
1: Thank you so much for having me.
0: Can you briefly lay out who filed this lawsuit and what exactly they're suing over?
1: Sure. So the lawsuit was filed by a Jamaican production duo named Steely and Cleavey. And way back in 1989, they had created an instrumental track called Fish Market. And so in 2021, they filed this sprawling, massive lawsuit against over 160 defendants targeting over 1,800 songs. And by the way, I'm not making those numbers up. And the claim is that all of these songs are infringing that core dumbo rhythm that you hear in their instrumental track, Fish Market.
0: Here's the isolated beat that's at the root of all of this. It's what's called the dembo rhythm. And here's where that rhythm shows up in that song you referenced, Fish Market, from 1989. But Professor Jenkins, can you own a copyright for something like this?
1: The answer is a resounding no. Copyright actually has two doctrines that are unusually good fits for this particular case. One, it's French. It's called sans affaire, which is French for scenes that must be done, that says no one can own an element that defines a genre. Copyright also says you can't own something unless it's original. Well, the rhythm you heard is not only in thousands of songs after Fish Market, it was in thousands of songs before Fish Market. Anything copied from other songs isn't copyrightable.
0: What did the judge in the case say about that?
1: So he basically said in July of this year that his hands were tied. And the case had to go to trial. And so we were all settled in for the long haul, waiting for a trial, maybe all like in late 2028. At the last minute, Bad Bunny's brilliant lawyer filed a motion for reconsideration. These are almost never granted. And he basically went back to square one. To own a copyright, you first need a copyrighted work. And what the plaintiffs had done is stitched together what the lawyer called a Frankenstein rhythm from three different tracks for purposes of this lawsuit. And so he made that argument to the judge, and the judge said, you're right. There is no single copyrighted work containing the rhythm they claim to own.
0: Since that core claim has been dismissed, even if other parts of the case are ongoing, what do you think are the longer-term implications of this decision?
1: This is a huge win, not just for Bad Bunny, not just for reggaeton, but for all musicians, including, interestingly, the plaintiffs themselves. Because if something as basic and common as that rhythm can be owned, it would be impossible to create without fear of a lawsuit. In fact, Fish Market might be infringing someone else's copyright. And so if we have a better mechanism going forward for weeding out these kinds of claims over really basic musical kernels that copyright deliberately leaves free for all artists, and to respect and take seriously real claims when, say, if I put Fish Market in the soundtrack for my movie, they should absolutely be able to come after me and say, hey, Jenkins, that's copyright infringement. That's better for the copyright system generally.
0: Jennifer Jenkins at the Duke University School of Law. Professor Jenkins, thank you so much.
1: It was a delight joining you, Kimberly. Thank you so much.
0: In Washington, I'm Kimberly Adams with the Marketplace Morning Report. 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

0: Good morning, and welcome to Pop Up, the extended 3-hour Wednesday edition. I am Mike.
1: And I am not Mark Bierman.
0: No, neither of us are, yes.
1: Yeah, so Mark's not here today. He said that he would be back next Wednesday, though, which is good.
0: Looking forward to seeing him then.
1: This broadcast that we are doing is called The Good, The Bad, and The Ugly. I don't know why. Let's listen and see if we can find out. Here's Hugo Montenegro and his orchestra from a collection called All Time Greatest Movie Themes and Schemes, released in 1968. He's going to do The Good, The Bad, and The Ugly, which was composed by Ennio Morricone, an Italian composer who worked with Sergio Leone. Hugo Montenegro's version of the main theme of The Good, The Bad, and The Ugly sold over 1 million copies worldwide. Let's revel.

0: great Janice Ian from her Between the Lines album. It was her seventh album.
1: Yeah.
0: It went all the way to number one on the album chart, 1975. We heard At 17. She wrote that, of course, and it was a number three hit for her. Song won the Grammy for Best Female Pop Vocal Performance and was nominated for Record of the Year and for Song of the Year. Interestingly enough, Janice Ian performed at 17 as a musical guest on the very first episode of Saturday Night Live in 1975. Hmm. Another measure of her success, on Valentine's Day in 1977, Ian received 461 Valentine cards, having indicated in the lyrics that she never received any as a teenager.
1: Very sweet. Very sweet.
0: So sad.
1: Such a sad story about what she calls her ugly duckling girls like me.
0: Yep.
1: Before that, No Bad News, Please. Patty Griffin wrote it, recorded it, and put it on her sixth album, Children Running Through. That one came out 2007 and hit number 34 on the album chart, No Bad News.
0: And the Roaches before that. From New Jersey, Speak was the name of their sixth album, 1989. Everyone is good.
1: Beautiful message.
0: I love that. And, of course, we opened with The Good, the Bad, and the Ugly. Hugo Montenegro from the movie of the same name.
1: Yes, indeed.
0: So that's what we're doing, Good, the Bad, and the Ugly. Yep. So we had The Good, Everyone is Good, The Bad in No Bad News, and The Ugly in At 17.
1: At 17. That's what we're doing today here on Pop-Up. Good morning. 9:17 on this Wednesday morning. Mike and Sheila filling in the first hour for Mark Bierman. We'll be hanging with you until noon today, 3-hour extended edition, right here on Radio Catskill, WIOX and MTC Channel 20. Let us look at the weather.
0: I would like that.
1: Yes, we would like that right now. 70 degrees, cloudy skies, chance of showers this morning. And then becoming partly sunny with a high 77. So looking like a very nice afternoon coming up. Cloudy overnight down to 60. Now tomorrow on Thursday, showers are likely. Thunderstorms are possible later in the evening. High temp of 76 degrees. 80% chance of rain. So pretty good chance tomorrow, Thursday, will be a rainy day. That rain continues overnight Thursday night. With a low temperature of 56. Then things start to clear up for the weekend, which is very nice. Friday, mostly sunny, high of 71. Mm-hmm. Saturday, mostly sunny, high of 66. And then some showers move in on Sunday with a high of 64 as we wrap up the summer. So when spring actually arrives, Saturday, Sunday, we have to check the official WIOX calendar. Fall begins on... Nope, it's too small. We'll get back to you with that information.
2: Northern Hemisphere on the
1: 23rd. Wow, late this year. So next week. All right, we have one more week of summer. Get out the bathing suits and jump in. So Good and Bad and Ugly. So this next set is a Beatle-based theme. We've got two kind of homage groups, and then we'll have the Fabs themselves. But let's begin with Utopia.
0: Oh, yeah, Utopia. That's Todd Rundgren's band put out the Deface the Music album in 1980. It was an album to pay homage to the Beatles to create songs that sounded very similar to the Fab Fours. Here's Feel Too Good.

0: yourself.
1: Oh, yeah. Oh, yeah. You know, one of the things that's been said about the Beatles is they gave America back its music.
0: It's very true. And Larry Williams was one of those people that we
1: was not aware of.
0: Was not aware of him.
1: When we did, Larry Williams, great R&B artist, he wrote that. It's Bad Boy. And the Beatles put it on the Past Masters Volume 1. It was recorded in 1965.
0: Bad Boy is one of several Larry Williams tunes that the Beatles covered during their career, along with Dizzy Miss Lizzy.
1: Yep, another good one.
0: Bad Boy was intended solely as an American release. However, Dizzy Miss Lizzy was featured on the British Help album. Yeah.
1: There you go.
0: And the Ruddles were before that from their self-titled album, 1978. It's looking good. It's looking good. Looking good. The Ruddles are a rock band known for their parodies of the Beatles. It's originally the fictional band created by Eric Idle and Neil Innes of Monty Python.
1: Yep.
0: They did that for a 1970s television program and began an actual group while remaining still a parody of the Beatles and toured and recorded and released many albums and songs. The Ruddles gained fame after being focus of a 1978 mockumentary television film, All You Need Is Cash, parentheses, The Ruddles. Ruddles were played by Eric Idle, John Halsey, Ricky Fattar, and Neil Innes.
1: Neil wrote pretty much all those songs.
0: Yeah, he was the big brother on that.
1: Did. And, of course, George Harrison, a good friend of Eric Idle's, makes a cameo.
0: He does.
1: All You Need Is Cash.
0: Yes.
1: It's a lot of fun. Utopia, of course, Todd Rundgren's band, Deface the Music, came out in 1980. We heard
0: Feel Too Good.
1: Yes, indeed. Well, it is 9:29.
0: So that was good and bad.
1: On the good, bad, and ugly. You are listening to Pop Up, 3-hour edition. Mike and Sheila with you until noon today. So these next three songs have to do with the environment, the earth, and different people's perception of what is good and what is bad and what is ugly.
0: Yeah. Here's Joni Mitchell from Ladies of the Canyon. It's Big Yellow Taxi. According to Joni, I wrote Big Yellow Taxi on my first trip to Hawaii. I took a taxi to the hotel. When I woke up the next morning, I threw back the curtains and saw these beautiful green mountains in the distance. Then I looked down and there was a parking lot as far as the eye could see, and it broke my heart, this blight on paradise. That is when I sat down and wrote this song.

0: Yeah, the Talking Heads. That's Kirsty McCall on backup vocals. Did you know
1: Beautiful.
0: that? Yeah.
1: Beautiful, yeah.
0: From their ninth and final, eighth and final album, Naked, 1988. Nothing but flowers.
1: We used to microwave, now we just eat nuts and berries. I don't think I can get used to this lifestyle.
0: So the lyrics describe a world where modern progress has reverted to a more natural state, due either to political movement or global disaster or by necessity. While the singer may have once been in favor of the transformation, as we all are, he finds himself now missing the conveniences and culture of the modern world. I wish I had a
1: A
0: lawnmower.
1: lawnmower and a Pizza Hut and a 7-Eleven.
0: Right.
1: Nothing but flowers. Well, nothing vague about the Pretenders song, My City Was Gone, written by Chrissie Hynde. They put that on Learning to Crawl, their third album, 1982.
0: According to what I read, it's largely autobiographical. And it's written about the changes that Chrissie Hynde observed when she went back to her native city, Akron, Ohio. So it was released as the B-side to Back on the Chain Gang.
1: Yeah, good one.
0: Yeah.
1: And from 1970, Ladies of the Canyon, Joni Mitchell's third album, Big Yellow Taxi.
0: Yeah.
1: We are doing the good and the bad and the ugly.
0: Yeah, we're doing all three.
1: here.
0: Oh, it's Led Zeppelin.
1: It's album one, side one, cut one.
0: Oh, my.
1: The album produced by Jimmy Page in 1969, simply called Led Zeppelin. The song written by John Bonham, John Paul Jones, and Jimmy Page. So the band wrote the song. It's called Good Times, Bad Times.

0: I love how XTC ends that song. So beautiful. The song is actually called Ugly Underneath.
1: Yeah.
0: It's written by Andy Partridge for the XTC album Nonesuch, which was nominated for a Grammy for Best Alternative Music. The album was released in 92. I don't think they were nominated very often.
1: No, absolutely not.
0: Yeah.
1: No.
0: Before that, the great Michael Jackson from Gary, Indiana, from the album Bad, we heard the title cut, side one, cut one, hit number one, too. The album produced a record 5 Billboard Hot 100 singles, co-produced by Quincy Jones and Michael Jackson. According to Jackson, Bad was a song about the street. It was about a kid from a bad neighborhood who gets to go away to a private school. He comes back to the old neighborhood when he's on break from school, and the kids there from the neighborhood start giving him trouble. He sings, I'm bad, you're bad, who's best? He's saying that when you're strong and good, then you're bad.
1: Thank you, Michael, for that.
0: Philosopher!
1: Philosophy lesson. And that set opened with the song with which we met Led Zeppelin back in 1961. First album, first track, first side. We heard Good Times, Bad Times. Well, it is 9:57, and you are listening to Pop Up.
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1: You are listening to Pop Up. It is now 10 o'clock and we've moved into the regular second hour of Pop Up, but we're doing a big, broad theme today, the good, the bad, the ugly.
0: Yes. We're not really sure where it's going to take us. Here's Randy Newman Randy Newman from the Incredible Bad Love album. Came out in 1999. The song Shame. It takes a negative look at the older man courting a younger woman via the barbed lyric and the exchange between the lead vocalist and the backing singers. Let's hear Shame.

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1: Change.
0: Could be right. 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

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Thank you. You know, I have a Lexus now. I don't get out much. You know what I'm saying. Come on home.

0: It's the ugly part.
1: Some ugliness, both personal and political, in that last set.
0: And
1: Bob Dylan with what many have called the greatest put-down song ever written.
0: Yeah.
1: Positively 4th Street. Now, that was only released as a single in 1965. It was not collected on an album until the Biograph collection came out years later. Positively 4th Street.
0: And before that, Elvis Costello from Spike, his 12th album, came out in 1989.
1: Yeah.
0: Tramp the Dirt Down is the name of the song. It's a fiery lament.
1: Sounded like that.
0: Depicting Costello's anger at the Thatcher government and its effect on Britain's society. In the song, Costello expresses a desire to live long enough to see Margaret Thatcher die and vows, "I'll stand on your grave and tramp the dirt down." Now, singer Natalie Merchant said, "I wish I'd written Tramp the Dirt Down." You know, Natalie, we all wish.
1: She must have felt the same way as Elvis did. We opened that set with Randy Newman from his 10th album, Bad Love, from 1999, and Shame.
0: I love when he says, "It's a gun that I need."
1: he has an argument with the backup singers.
0: He's so angry
1: in that song. God. And then at the end, he's so sad. "I don't get around much. You know, I drive a Lexus now."
0: I don't get out
1: Randy,
0: much.
1: Randy Newman. So expressive. Yeah. So beautiful. Well, good, bad, ugly. This next set is...
0: Bad.
1: We just had ugly. This is bad.
0: Yeah. It's Donna Summer. From the Bad Girls album that went all the way to number one. We have the number one hit, the title track. Donna was nominated for a Grammy for Best Female Pop Vocal Performance and Best Female R&B Vocal Performance for this song, Bad Girls.

0: super bad. Well, if anyone has ever been super bad, it's James Brown.
1: It has been
0: James Godfather Brown. The Godfather of Soul.
1: Gotta.
0: That was a single that James put out in 1970. He wrote it, number 13, hit super bad.
1: Yeah. And Bad Reputation, Joan Jett, the godmother of punk.
0: Okay.
1: From her Bad Reputation album. It was her debut album. So amazing.
0: So good.
1: Just burst on the scene. In 2015, she was inducted into the Rock and Roll Hall of Fame. I wonder what took them so long.
0: And Donna Summer kicked that off, title track to the 1994 Bad Girls album. Her seventh, number one on the chart. The single was a number one hit as well.
1: And we have a couple of more bad songs. Do you want to play those?
0: Yeah, let's do. We have another bad set before we get back to some goodness. Here's Cream from the Wheels of Fire album. Their third album came out in 1968, hit number one on the chart. Now, that was a double album, one side new studio one disc, new studio tracks, the other disc, some live performances. This is one of the studio tracks.
1: Yeah, Born Under a Bad Sign was written by Booker T. Jones and William Bell. And the lead vocalist is Jack Bruce.
0: So good.
1: I love his voice. Let's hear Born Under a Bad Sign.

0: Wow. Whoa.
1: There we go.
0: What the heck was that?
1: That was the end of When a Kid Goes Bad.
0: Tom Petty and the Heartbreakers from the last DJ album, the 11th album, came out in 2022.
1: Susan Tedeschi before that. She out of Boston. It Hurt So Bad, song that she wrote, and she put that on Just Won't Burn, her second album from 1998.
0: And we opened with Born Under a Bad Sign from Cream with Jack Bruce on the lead vocal. Wheels of Fire, third album, number one on the album chart. Double album, right?
1: That's what he was talking about. Yeah, it's a good one. Well, it is 10:44 on this Wednesday morning. You're listening to Pop Up. Mike and Sheila with you until noon today. All right, we've had a lot of bad. Let's get back to the good.
0: Oh, yes, we're good. Here's Good Vibrations. You know who it is.

0: The Knack from their debut album, Get the Knack. Came out in 1979. Good Girls Don't, a number 11 hit for The Knack, written by Doug Feger. The album went gold in just 13 days, becoming Capitol Records' fastest selling debut LP since Meet the Beatles in 1964. By August, the album reached number one on the Billboard 200, where it remained for 5 weeks.
1: The Knack, man, out of L.A., Good Girls Don't. The Kinks, from 1966's Kink Controversy, the band's third album. Ray wrote it, of course, Where Have All the Good Times Gone?
0: The song was first released as a B-side to Till the End of the Day. And we heard, Good Lovin'. Yes.
1: Huge hit.
0: The Young, in quotes, the Young Rascals from Garfield, New Jersey, from their debut self-titled album, and also from the soundtrack to The Big Chill.
1: Yeah, a lot of good songs on that.
0: 1966. It's written by Rudy Clark and Arthur Resnick. Good Lovin' went all the way to number one.
1: And it actually, the B-side of Good Lovin' was the Rascals' great version of Mustang Sally, which also appears on that first album. And we opened that set with the Beach Boys, the Smile Sessions version of Brian's Good Vibrations.
0: Right, written by Brian and Mike Love. So what do we got now?
1: We have Sparks. This is fun. Band out of L.A. Been around for a very long time. And in 2008... they released their 21st album called Exotic Creatures of the Deep.
0: So 21 albums. That has been around
1: been
0: for a long
1: very,
0: time.
1: Very, very long time.
0: Sparks. We're going to hear the song Good Morning. They were formed, Sparks was formed by the brothers Ron on keyboards and Russell on vocals. Ron and Russell, male.
1: Mm-hmm.
0: Yeah, here's Good Morning.

0: Well, there was a
1: that was great.
0: Threesome of good, bad, ugly. This true. Last song simply called Ugly.
1: Yeah, the name of the band is The Terms.
0: Yep.
1: And they're out of New Orleans. And they're from their debut album, Small Town Computer Crash. We heard Ugly.
0: Very, very good. Candy Butchers from that great 2004 album, Hang On Mike. Not so bad at all.
1: The Candy Butchers, they were a vehicle for Mike Viola's songwriting, and they went through an awful lot of changes. Mike Viola was the one of the, he worked with Adam Schlesinger on That Thing,
0: that thing
1: You,
0: you
1: Do.
0: Yes, yeah. Indeed.
1: Yeah.
0: And Sparks out of L.A., the male brothers, Ron and Russell.
1: Good morning. How are you?
0: Good morning. Well, how about all good things? That would be nice without any bad or ugly.
1: Well, there's a bad in there.
0: There's one. But this song is about all good things.
1: Yeah, that's, who is it? It's
0: the Weepies. Yeah.
1: From the Hideaway album, their third album, written by Dev Talent, Steve Tannen, and Mandy Moore.
0: Nice.
1: Here's All Good Things.

0: If wings were made for people, we could fly away forever. Hmm. The song is called Too Bad, and it's Patty Larkin from the Red Equals Luck album. Her 10th album came out in 2003. The girl can sing.
1: Beautiful.
0: And she can play the guitar.
1: And play the guitar beautifully. Amy Mann from the Bachelor No. 2 album, Bachelor No. 2 or The Last Remains of the Dodo. That's Amy's third solo album from the year 2000. Nothing is good enough.
0: For people like you.
1: People like you.
0: You have to do your best to come up to par. Jeez. Okay.
1: Yeah, good put down.
0: Yeah. And the Weepies opened that set with All Good Things from Hideaway.
1: Yes, indeed. Well, let's do another Tom Petty tune. This one from Tom's first solo album, that was Full Moon Fever, came out in 1989. This is a song he co-wrote with his Traveling Wilburys bandmate, Jeff Lynne.
0: That's right. It's called You're So Bad. You're

0: from the Home Plate album, the first Bonnie Raitt album I ever had.
1: Mm-hmm.
0: We heard Good Enough, written by John Hall and Johanna Hall. Home Plate was her fifth album. It came out in 1975.
1: Yeah, good one. Before that, Can't Get Enough of James Brown.
0: Yeah.
1: I Got You, I Feel Good, from the album of the same name, big single in 1966 for James.
0: I think there's been enough James Brown now, yes. Tom Petty, from his first solo album, Full Moon Fever, we heard You're So Bad.
1: You're
0: the best thing I ever had.
1: Tom Petty. Yeah. Well, how about some Paul Revere and the Raiders back to 1967? The album called The Spirit of 67. It was the band's sixth album.
0: We're going to hear Good Thing, written by Mark Lindsay, who is Paul Revere, and Terry Melcher.
1: Yes, a legendary California figure of the 1960s scene.
0: He's the son of Doris Day.
1: Son of Doris
0: and
1: Day.
0: And was affiliated with
1: the Manson situation.
0: Yes.
1: That. Terry Melcher.
0: Terry Melcher.
1: A good friend of the Beach Boys
0: That's
1: and that whole scene. Let's hear Paul and the Raiders.
0: Yeah.
1: Good Thing.

0: Oh, yeah, I know we could.
1: The Doors.
0: Hey, Jim, we could be so good together.
1: Jim, The Doors.
0: Yeah.
1: That's from Waiting for the Sun, their third album. That one hit number one on the album charts for them. Yeah. In 1968, We Could Be So Good Together.
0: The song was initially released as the B-side to The Unknown Soldier. Hmm. Unknown Soldier did not get a lot of airplay at all, but this did.
1: Yeah, this was big.
0: We Could Be So Good Together. We heard The Cars from their debut self-titled album, number 18 on the chart in 1978. We heard Side One, Cut Run, One, Bleh. Good Times Roll.
1: That's how we met The Cars. Good Times Roll. Rick Ocasek wrote that. Well, obviously, if you were paying attention, that was not Paul Revere and the Raiders as introduced.
0: Who was it?
1: The Good Thing. That was actually Patty Larkin and
0: an
1: entirely different song titled Good Thing.
0: And that's from the Angels Running album, her third album, 1993. Yeah.
1: But this is Paul Revere and the Raiders.

0: You know, the when Harry was on Playboy at Night.
1: Playboy After Dark.
0: Playboy,
1: the 1960s late night TV show.
0: He was talking to Hefner about the song Good Old Desk. And he said that it was the initials on Good Old Desk. The song was about God. And I don't believe that.
1: Well, if you listen to the lyrics, he's singing about his desk. It's quite literally a desk, yes.
0: Well, but, you know, you think his desk is, you know, my good old desk. He's singing about God. I don't know.
1: Doesn't
0: From aerial desk. Ballet. Yeah. It does not matter because it's a beautiful song. And came out in 1968. It was his third album, Harry from Brooklyn. Love him.
1: Yes, and we did hear Paul Revere and the Raiders from Spirit of 67 and Good Thing. Well, it is 11:48. We're headed into the home stretch of this edition of Pop-Up. We do have a couple more for you.
0: Here's you want to do the Bare Naked
1: Ladies? Bare Naked Ladies,
0: From the Gordon debut, Gordon album, 1992. What a good boy.

0: Alrighty-o, we're going to wrap up this
1: wow.
0: Good, Bad, and Ugly show with Poco doing good, A Good Feeling to Know, written by Richie Fiore from the Essential Poco, their fifth album, 2005.
1: Yeah, what a great upbeat way to end.
0: It's true.
1: This Good, Bad, Ugly.
0: And Bare Naked Ladies were before that from the Gordon album. What a good boy. What a strong boy. What a handsome boy.
1: Yeah.
0: Written by Stephen Page and Ed Robertson.
1: Amazing that that was their debut album.
0: It's true.
1: So.
0: And Box Set is on their debut album.
1: Yeah.
0: Which
1: oh,
0: is amazing.
1: Just all kinds of great stuff on that. Well, that is it for this edition of Pop Up. Thank you so much for hanging out with us for three big hours starting at 9. We are Mike and Shelia. We'll catch up with you 2 o'clock Saturday,
0: that's
1: as
0: right.
1: usual, for another edition of Pop Up.
0: Uh-huh.
1: Right now, stick around. Democracy Now! Is coming up next.
0: Okay. Everybody have a wonderful week. Bye.

0: MMF Luthi performing in our Democracy Now! Studio. This is Democracy Now!, democracynow.org, The War and Peace Report. I'm Amy Goodman with Anjali Kamat.
1: 4 years ago today, the Woman Life Freedom Uprising erupted in Iran after the death in custody of a 22-year-old Kurdish woman named Jina Mahsa Amini, who had been arrested by the morality police. For the next 3 months, hundreds of thousands took to the streets protesting against Iran's discriminatory compulsory veiling laws. In a new report, Amnesty International has concluded that the repressive measures used by Iranian authorities to crush the Woman Life Freedom protests in 2022 constitute crimes against humanity. Investigating the killings of 377 protesters and bystanders in 2022, Amnesty International's 1,000-plus page new report calls for international criminal investigations into 87 Iranian officials. Amnesty interviewed 270 people for its investigation, most of whom participated in the protests. This is the testimony of Niaz Akh, who was 14 at the time of the protests and living in Iran's Kurdistan province.
2: On October 8th, 2022, I was at school. When the last bell rang, we went outside school. The protest started. One of the plainclothes agents came with a shotgun and tear gas. They fired tear gas and we all ran away.

0: Time of the 2022 protests. Amnesty International released its new report at a time when the organization is also calling for an enduring ceasefire and accountability for the ongoing illegal U.S.-Israeli bombing of Iran that's killed nearly 1,500 civilians. For more, we're joined by Rahab Arini, Amnesty International's Iran researcher. Their new report out today is titled Architects of Atrocities, State Machinery Orchestrating Crimes Against Humanity in Iran's 2022 Woman Life Freedom Uprising, joining us from London. Rahab, if you can lay out the findings of this massive 1,000-plus page report, and then also releasing it at this time when Amnesty has come out against the U.S.-Israeli war on Iran.
1: Hello, Amy. Thank you very much for having me. Amnesty International is launching this landmark report to send a central message to the international community. Repeated protest killings in Iran have become normalized. Impunity is leading to the loss of thousands of lives, and it is beyond time for the international community to end the crisis of impunity that is fueling repeated cycles of protest killings in Iran. Our research included interviews with 270 people, extensive analysis of documentary evidence, and analysis of over 2,000 videos. The evidence leaves no doubt. The Iranian authorities committed crimes against humanity, the crimes against humanity of murder, torture, rape and sexual violence, enforced disappearance and imprisonment and persecution on political, gender, ethnic and religious grounds to crush the Woman Life Freedom Uprising. And impunity for these crimes paved the way for further atrocities at even a more horrific level in January 2026. We are urging the international community to pursue justice because domestically there is no prospect for justice. We've explained in immense detail how the judiciary of the Islamic Republic of Iran is complicit in crimes against humanity. So the international community is kind of disconnected from reality by directing calls to accountability for the very authorities that are part of the security apparatus committing crimes in the country. We've named 87 officials who must face criminal investigations, but this is not an exhaustive list. It, however, shows how crimes against humanity are planned, coordinated, and waged across the country, terrorizing entire communities to crush dissent. And as you noted, we are launching this report because we think that it's important that the crimes against humanity committed against protesters demanding dignity, freedom, and human rights are not overshadowed by the current new round of crisis that has also opened a new front of crimes under international law against people in Iran, this time due to the unlawful strikes of the US and Israel, which violate the UN Charter. We've been very clear that the suffering of victims of crimes against humanity must not be instrumentalized or weaponized by actors such as US and Israel. And at the same time, we are clear that we need people-centered strategies, and crimes against humanity must also not be forgotten or overshadowed because of the current crisis, because people in Iran are at risk of further massacres if global action on justice is not taken.
2: And Raha, you identify 87 officials within different levels of the Iranian government. How high does the responsibility go? And can you just say a little bit about how Iranian authorities justified the crackdown when it happened in 2022 and what their response has been to your report? You just released it this morning.
1: The responsibility goes all the way to the top of the chain of command. The 87 officials we've named include the Supreme Leader, the late Supreme Leader, who is the commander of the security forces. It includes the head of the general staff of the armed forces and commanders of the security forces leading on deadly protest dispersals, which are in the context of Iran, the police force and the Islamic Revolutionary Guard Corps. We've also named 25 Ministry of Interior officials. officials. They include the then Minister of Interior, Ahmad Wahidi, who is now the general commander of the IRGC, as well as provincial governors and counties.

0: governors. Crimes against humanity are system crimes. This means that they require resources, organization, structures, and a state policy. And this is precisely what we have shown in the report. In over 260 pages, we have mapped the chain of command behind these crimes, and we've shown how security forces across the country, a vast network of security forces, are deployed, equipped with firearms, military-grade firearms, such as assault rifles, submachine guns, and heavy machine guns to kill and injure protesters. There is a leaked document that shows or sheds light on the inner workings of the deadly crackdown. It's from a provincial police commander that instructed the security forces to respond mercilessly and go as far as causing death. These crimes were intended to take place because the authorities rely on a state policy of lethal force to crush dissent in the country.
1: Raha, you know, as we're talking, this is in the midst of the ongoing bombing of Iran, conflict with U.S. Israel against Iran. This has been going on for over 6 months now. What has been the relationship between the crackdown on dissent and the, you know, there was a people's uprising earlier this year that was brutally suppressed, and this kind of war?
0: This has been a devastating year for people in Iran. The unlawful attacks of the US and Israel started as people were still reeling from the collective grief and trauma of the unprecedented January massacres. Just to remind ourselves, in January 2026, in less than 48 hours, on the 8th and 9th of January, security forces massacred thousands of protesters and bystanders across Iran to crush the largest nation-wide uprising that the country had seen since 1979. After experiencing decades of repression at the hands of their own authorities, people in Iran are also now suffering violations of international humanitarian law and war crimes because of the tens of thousands of airstrikes by the U.S. and Israeli authorities. So now they are caught between internal deadly repression and unlawful attacks by external actors. The Iranian authorities have also used the cover of wartime conditions to intensify domestic repression. They have further militarized public spaces. They are threatening almost on a routine basis, further massacres of protesters and dissidents. They are counting on the fact that the international community is now looking elsewhere. Other headlines are dominating the news. So they tell people that their fingers are on trigger to launch further massacres.
2: Raha, we want to thank you so much for being with us. Raha Bahraini, human rights lawyer, researcher in Iran for Amnesty International. We'll link to your new report, Architects of Atrocities, State Machinery Orchestrating Crimes Against Humanity in Iran's 2022 Woman, Life, Freedom Uprising. Today, on the 4th anniversary of the death of 22-year-old Mahsa Amini in custody of Iran's morality police. I'm Amy Goodman with Anjali Kamat. Look forward to seeing people in Bayshore, New York tomorrow for Steal the Story, Please. Thanks so much.
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12: It's July 2025. Large numbers of genocide scholars and experts in international law had reached the conclusion that what Israel had carried out or was carrying out was genocide, that there was no other way to describe it but that. Israel has put itself in a position that it is fast becoming, and I think rightly so, a pariah state.
13: That's Omer Bartov, and this is Alternative Radio. I'm David Barsamyan. This edition of AR features Omer Bartov on Israel, genocide, and Palestine. Genocide has been called the crime of crimes. Alas, mass murder is nothing new, but the term genocide is of relatively recent origin. It was coined by Raphael Lemkin, a Polish-Jewish lawyer, to describe the Holocaust and the genocide of the Armenians. The United Nations passed the Genocide Convention in 1948, and it went into effect in 1951. Never again became an empty slogan. Witness Bosnia, Rwanda, and most recently, Gaza-Palestine. A UN Independent International Commission of Inquiry concluded that Israel's actions in Gaza amount to genocide. The panel determined that statements by top Israeli leaders, combined with the systematic pattern of military conduct, demonstrate a clear intent to destroy the Palestinian population in Gaza. Our guest today is Omer Bartov, an award-winning scholar and historian. He's professor of Holocaust and Genocide Studies at Brown University. He's the author of many books, including Israel, What Went Wrong? He spoke at the Lumumba Institute in Berlin in late June. And now, Omer Bartov.
12: The book asks a relatively simple question. It asks, how is it possible that Zionism, which began in the late 19th century as a movement whose goal was a goal of emancipation, of liberation, and protection from violence for Jews living in East Central Europe, where 80% of world Jewry lived at a time of growing ethno-nationalism, growing anti-Semitism, and growing violence against Jewish communities, how is it possible that that movement, which appealed to humanitarianism, became, over time, a state ideology that was increasingly militaristic, expansionist, intolerant, violent, and increasingly tending toward ethnic cleansing, and eventually, since October 7th, in response to the attack by Hamas, has justified genocide? Now, there are people who will say, well, what went wrong? It was wrong from the beginning. And there are people who would say, well, what went wrong is this professor who says all those things. He's totally wrong, and there's nothing to say more. He's become a self-hating Jew, an anti-Semite, or a capo, or whatever, in the pay of Hamas, working for Qatar, and so forth. So these are the two extremes. I'm not a particular fan of extremes, and I think that extreme opinions, even if they're on the right side of things, feed extreme opinions. So what I try to do in this book is to be as dispassionate, as informative, as analytical, and as sincere as I could, and to try to explain something that has kept me up at night at a time when there is so much obfuscation, so much propaganda, so much self-righteousness on all sides, and of course a lot of intimidation and silencing, that people find it very hard to actually understand what's going on. And I thought that maybe I can provide a somewhat better explanation. It's not the only one. People don't have to agree with me. But it's an attempt at least to do two things. First of all, to explain what I think has happened since October 7th, and to provide the immediate roots of that and the deeper historical background. There was a point at which the Secretary General of the UN, Guterres, said there is a context to October 7th. And he was immediately slammed by Israeli Hasbara and its many supporters. That's excusing things. There is no context. What happened is so horrible that once you say there's a context, you're already apologizing, you're already explaining, you're already justifying. But of course, there is a context. And if we don't know the context, if we don't understand the context, then we don't know where to go. Then we are the hands of those who want to perpetrate more and more violence. So I'll tell you first just a few things about myself. I was born in Israel in the mid-1950s, so I'm a member of the first generation born in the state of Israel after it was established. And I was raised in what would be called a Zionist home. My father was born in Palestine. So from the Zionist point of view, I'm a second-generation Sabra. He was born shortly after his parents came from Poland. And my mother came from Poland at the age of 11 in 1935. I was relatively privileged when I was growing up because I had two sets of grandparents. And most of the people I knew didn't have grandparents at all or had only fragments. But apart from my grandparents, my mother's family and my father's family from Western Poland and Eastern Poland, who stayed behind in Poland, were all murdered. So the reason that I was born at all, let alone born in Israel, was because my grandparents decided to go to Palestine. Of course, I wasn't thinking about any of this when I was growing up. Zionism for members of my generation was something that old people did. We didn't think of ourselves as Zionists. Zionist was all kind of speeches by political party leaders that we despised, that we thought they spoke too much with a foreign accent. We were Israeli. We spoke proper Hebrew. Our existence, for us, was self-evident. There was no question about it. We were born there. This was our home. We also weren't really Jewish. We didn't think of ourselves as being Jewish. My grandparents were Orthodox, but we were totally secular. We knew nothing about religion. So we were Israeli in that sense of the 1950s, 1960s, of Jews who came from Europe, Ashkenazi Jews. And it's important to understand that, because when I say I grew up in a Zionist home, yes, my father was very much engaged in that. When he was 17, he volunteered to the Jewish Brigade of the British Army. He fought in Italy. During the occupation, he was in Germany and then in Belgium and the Netherlands, and he encountered the first survivors of the Holocaust. For those people, when they saw soldiers who wore a shoulder tag with a yellow Star of David, they appeared like the Messiah had arrived. It was, for those survivors, it was unimaginable. And for these young soldiers who were young men who grew up in Palestine, the encounter with what was called the surviving remnants was shocking. And so for people like my father and like my mother, with her transition from a Poland in which everything that she remembered as a child was completely erased, she never went back to the town where she was born and raised. Zionism meant something in particular. It meant recreating something that was destroyed. It meant a place of refuge. It meant building a different future. And unlike their parents, they became socialists. They went to a kibbutz, which is why I was born in a very left-wing kibbutz, in a Achoresh. Many years later, I met Salman Abu Sitta, who was a very interesting elderly Palestinian man, and he asked me, did I know, he saw that I was born in Anachoresh, and he asked me, do I know what Palestinian villages were there? And I said, I had no idea. No one ever spoke about it. So he sent me a map to show me that in that place there were three villages that were never spoken about by these socialist, idealistic kibbutznikim in the kibbutz that my parents went to for idealistic reasons. So I grew up in this kind of atmosphere. I served in the IDF for 4 years. I was in the war of 1973, and I was a regular Israeli man. But there were moments of confusion, of disquiet. Just before I went to the army, in my last year in high school, more or less, this was 1971. 1971, if you think about it, was only 4 years after the war of 1967, after the occupation. And I was a member of a very small group that used to demonstrate against the occupation. Now, why did we demonstrate against the occupation at the time? We thought it was unjust, but we were very young and we knew very little. We used to carry posters that said, "Occupation corrupts." But we had no idea, when I thought about it many years later, how long that occupation would last, because it's been now 59 years, so most of the existence of the state, and how deeply it would corrupt Israeli society. So there was a sense of unease, of discomfort. And as a soldier, I served in the West Bank, I served in Gaza, I patrolled streets of Arab towns, and there was a sense of discomfort again, of not knowing quite what I was doing there. But for me, I would say that the first realization, a much deeper realization of what that had created, this sort of the fundamental injustice of the land in which I was born and which I took for granted, was with the outbreak of the First Intifada. So that was in late 1987, December 1987, the then Minister of Defense, Rabin, called upon Israeli troops to break the arms and legs of Palestinian kids who were demonstrating, who were throwing rocks at heavily armed Israeli troops. And I was then a young reserve officer and expected to be called up to do the same. And I was not particularly happy about that idea. And it so happened that I was signing some petition, and there was some room on that postcard, and I filled that space with very small letters to Rabin. And I wrote that I had just come back from writing a PhD on the crimes of the German army on the Eastern Front. I had learned what kind of slippery slope there is once you start with ideological brutalization of an army. And that under his leadership, he was leading the IDF, the Israeli Defense Forces, in that direction. And I wrote it because I was very angry. The case that was being protested then was a Palestinian kid who had been taken on a border guard's jeep and then thrown out of it while they were driving and killed. 2 weeks later, I received a letter from the Ministry of Defense. There was a one-line response by Rabin with his signature saying, "How dare you compare the IDF to the Wehrmacht?" Which gave me an opportunity to write him another letter, and he sent me a second letter with exactly the same line. I believe, not because of my letter, but I think that his response reflected something in his own realization that the occupation was no longer supportable. I think that he felt, as we saw a few years later in the early 1990s, that the political, economic, and moral price of that occupation was not supportable for the state, and that whatever one did, one had to stop it. One had to change things. And, of course, Oslo was a very problematic process with many problems. But as we know, there was major incitement against him as prime minister trying to carry out this process. And minutes after he stood at the largest rally for peace in Israeli history, with close to 500,000 people standing in the main square in Tel Aviv, he was assassinated. And he was assassinated because of right-wing incitement against him, showing him in posters dressed in SS uniform. And the man who led that incitement is the man who is still prime minister of Israel today, who has Rabin's blood on his hands, Benjamin Netanyahu. For me, personally, there was a long process of trying to understand where these things were heading. So in 2015, I started a project at Brown University that tried to bring together Israeli, Palestinian, and other scholars to talk about Israel-Palestine. And for me, this was the first time that I encountered large numbers of Palestinians that I could speak with, who spoke in this academic forum and made it possible to see how important speaking with each other actually was and how skewed our understanding of each other actually was. But there was another moment for me that was very telling, and I'll tell you that, and then I'll go to the core of what I want to speak about. And that was that in 1995, so that happens to be the year in which Rabin was assassinated, I decided to interview my mother. I wanted to know about my mother's childhood. She never told me about her childhood. She was then 71, I was 41, and my idea was that I wanted to write about what the Holocaust looked like on a local level. And not these big narratives, but what happens in one little town, and the town I chose was her town. And she told me about her childhood for the first time and the last time, because she passed away 3 years later. And I realized that she grew up in a town that was a mix of Jews, Poles, and Ukrainians, who had lived side by side for 400 years. And during World War II, one part of the population turned against the other part and murdered it. Of course, the Germans had to come and facilitate that, but they found many collaborators. And a few years later, I went for the first time to that town called Buchach, which used to be in Poland, now is in West Ukraine. What I saw was that town and many other towns in West Ukraine, what used to be Eastern Galicia, had no memory of what occurred there, who had lived there, and how that mix of populations that had lived together for centuries had ended. What it was like to live together and where did all those people go? There were remnants. There were abandoned synagogues. There were abandoned cemeteries. There were mass graves around these towns. Around Buchach itself, there are about 7,000 people buried in mass graves, but they're unmarked. And I wondered, what do the children who are there, the young Ukrainian children who were herding their goats and cows, often on top of Jewish cemeteries, what do they think about that when they see these tombstones written in letters that they can't decipher? And they didn't know anything, and no one told them. No one was talking about this. And when I came back, I went to Israel, and I started thinking about my own childhood. Growing up, as I said, a member of a generation that took for granted the fact that we were born there, it was our place. And I started thinking about what we actually did at the time. And I recalled all those so-called abandoned houses in which we used to play. I grew up first in North Tel Aviv and then in Ramat Aviv, where now the University of Tel Aviv is. There was a big village there called Chachmuanis. And we used to play there. There were no Palestinians there anymore. They were all kicked out in 1948. There was a cemetery there. It was a Muslim cemetery. All of this has disappeared. The University of Tel Aviv is now built over all of that. And we had no way to talk about it. And it took decades to start thinking about that civilization that had existed there until 1948. And in 1948 was wiped out, first by a process of ethnic cleansing, by expelling the majority of the Palestinian population from what became the state of Israel, and then by destroying hundreds of villages, leveling them down, planting forests on top, or building universities or other housing on top, taking over all that property and erasing the memory of what there had been. So this was a lengthy process of trying to come to terms with how the state that I was born into, that I took for granted, what it had been engaged in just shortly before I was born. 6 years before I was born. And it also made me think about who were the people who were engaged in doing that. So I started thinking much more deeply about this link between the event of the Holocaust and the event of the Nakba, and how the state was formed out of these double tragedies, which are not comparable. It's not that there's any point in comparing the Holocaust to the Nakba. But they are connected. They're connected historically. They're connected biographically. They're connected psychologically. And they're connected because they're constitutive moments for Palestinians and for Israelis. I was thinking about writing a book about that. And then October 7th happened. I became increasingly worried that what Israel was engaging in was of a completely different dimension from anything that had happened before. There was by then a fair amount of evidence to show that the IDF was engaged in war crimes, potentially in crimes against humanity, and that the direction was that things would get even worse. And I wrote then an op-ed in the New York Times, where I cited statements that were being made at the time by Israeli political and military leaders that had a clear genocidal content, saying, you know, they'll have no water, they'll have no food, they're human animals, they should be treated as such, there are no uninvolved people, remember Amalek, and so forth. Statements that were made as hundreds of thousands of Israeli citizens were being mobilized as reservists to go into Gaza, and made by the Minister of Defense, by the President of the State, by the Prime Minister, by people with executive power and authority. And by the fourth week of the campaign, 10,000 people, over 10,000 people had been killed in Gaza, the majority of whom were civilians. And so when I wrote that piece, I said that there is a danger that this would become a genocidal operation. I was not yet convinced that it was genocide, and there were people who said, well, from day one, that this is a genocide, and I'm a genocide scholar, and I want to be very careful in identifying or distinguishing between atrocities, between war crimes, and between this particular crime. And it's important, from my point of view, to make that distinction, because the definition of genocide that matters under international law is the definition that was created by the Genocide Convention in 1948. That's the only definition that matters under international law. And while people can say this looks horrible, what can it be but genocide? That's not how you define it. And that's not how you can use that convention to actually find individuals and states guilty of genocide. And that definition says that genocide are acts carried out with the intent to destroy a particular group, an ethnic, national, racial, or religious group in whole or in part as such. And such actions include killing members of the group, causing severe mental and physical harm to members of the group, created conditions that would be conducive to the causing harm to that group. And I was afraid that that was the direction in which things were going, because there were statements being made, which is unusual in genocide, with genocidal content. And so I wrote in that article, it's better to warn about genocide before it happens than to bemoan it after it has already taken place. And my hope was that somebody would actually pay attention. And those who should have paid attention were, of course, the U.S. administration. Because it was clear then, as it is clear today, that a decision by the American president to tell an Israeli prime minister, as Joe Biden could have done at the time, you have a week or 2 weeks to wrap this up, and if you don't, then you're on your own, that Israel would have stopped. And it would have stopped not simply because it would be worried of not being popular, it would have stopped because it needed large amounts of supplies, military supplies, money, and perhaps most importantly, diplomatic cover. The U.S. provides Israel with a diplomatic iron dome with its veto power in the Security Council. But the administration, neither Biden nor Blinken nor anyone else, did that. And I still think to this day that had they done so, we might have said that there was a huge amount of, there were crimes, war crimes, there were crimes against humanity because of the large number of civilians who were killed, and it might have become genocide, but it didn't, because in the last moment, the U.S. administration stepped in, followed, of course, by its timid European allies, and stopped it. But they didn't. And so by May of 2024, when the Israeli forces had gone through from the north to the south, and reached the city of Rafah, it became clear what the pattern of operations was. By then, there were 1 million people in Rafah, which before the war had a population of about 250,000. So all those other people were those who had been told by the IDF to move out of their homes for their own safety. There were constant announcements by Israel, because their homes would become areas of operations. They moved out of their homes, and then their homes were destroyed. And they concentrated 1 million people, half of the population of Gaza, in the city of Rafah. And then the IDF wanted to take over that city as well, which sits on the border with Egypt. And in order to do so, it removed the population from there and moved it to Al-Mawasi, to the coastal area in southwestern Gaza, which had no humanitarian infrastructure whatsoever, and proceeded to destroy Rafah. By August, nothing was standing there. And it was at that point that you could see the following. Statements had been made at the beginning of this operation, as I said. And then there was a pattern of operations. And the pattern of operations conformed to the statements. That is, the pattern of operations was to make Gaza uninhabitable for its population. There was constant, systematic, and deliberate destruction of hospitals, of housing, of schools, of mosques, of agricultural land, of power plants, of water plants, of everything that makes it possible for a population to live and to reconstitute itself. The destruction of archives, of museums, of everything that would also make it possible after a terrible war or after terrible violence to rebuild oneself as a group.
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12: Now, the goal was clearly to ethnically cleanse Gaza. As some Israeli politicians said at the time, the same people said the Nakba never happened, they said this is Nakba number two. That's the logic of denial. It didn't happen, and now we're doing it again. But of course, in 1948, the borders were open, and Palestinians fled to Jordan, to Syria, to Lebanon, to Egypt. This time, the borders were closed. There were 2 million people enclosed within a very small chunk of territory, and the only place that the Israelis wanted them to go to was south, into Egypt. And Egypt did not let them through. And so, as it happened in many other cases of genocide in the 20th century, an operation of ethnic cleansing became genocidal. This happened in the German genocide of the Herero and Nama in 1904. It happened in the genocide of the Armenians in 1915. It actually also happened in the Holocaust. The original goal of the German government was to remove the Jews, just to get rid of them. And the more Germany expanded, the more Jews it took in, and the fewer places there were for them to go to. And then, as one Nazi official said, the most humane solution to that was to kill them. For me, this was extraordinary to watch this happening. And I wrote about that for the first time in August of 2024, where I also tried to understand the mentality of Israeli soldiers, some of whom I met during a visit to Israel in June 2024, the mentality of Israeli soldiers who saw themselves as defending their country, as having no choice but to destroy Gaza, and as being righteous warriors, and as being victims, as acting because of a deep sense of victimhood, the victimhood because of the attack by Hamas, a victimhood because they thought that all the criticism against Israel was anti-Semitic, that the world has turned against Israel, and a victimhood because the nations of the world had no right to criticize Israel, which was fighting for its existence after the Holocaust. So a sort of deep historical view. And subsequently, a year later, I wrote about this also in the New York Times, July 2025, large numbers of genocide scholars and experts in international law had reached the conclusion that what Israel had carried out, was carrying out, was genocide, that there was no other way to describe it but that. So how did we get from the late 19th century, from this movement that wanted to provide Jews with a safe haven, to a state ideology that became what it is today, an ideology that, to my mind, has no right to go on existing? Not the state. The state will remain as it is. The states don't disappear very easily, and the state of Israel is internationally recognized, but it's Zionist ideology, an ideology that has justified genocide, cannot stand. So I'll give you just a couple of points along this long trajectory. One is the years of the interwar period. So in the interwar period, Zionism, which was not a particularly popular movement among Jews, there were much more popular movements. Large numbers of Jews went to North America, 2.5 million. Large number of Jews were in the Bund, which was a completely different idea of creating a sort of Jewish identity, territorial identity in Europe itself. Large numbers tried to assimilate into their societies. Large numbers became socialists and communists and joined the revolution and believed that would solve the issue, solve the Jewish question that had emerged, that was invented in the late 19th century. But in the 1920s and 30s, as the gates of immigration closed in America and then in other European countries, as assimilation encounters racism, anti-Semitism, ethno-nationalism that does not particularly want Jews to integrate into their own countries, Zionism becomes more popular. And so in the 1920s and 30s, several hundred thousand Jews migrate from Europe to Palestine. And from the point of view of Zionism, that migration saves their lives. That is, Zionism actually delivers on its argument that it would provide a safe haven for Jews. That's what happened to my family. Had they stayed behind, they would have died. Because they came, they survived. And my grandparents happened to have been Zionists, but there were many people, certainly from Germany, about 70,000 who came through the Havara agreement between the Jewish agency in Palestine and the Nazi authorities, 70,000 Jews who came from Germany to Palestine. And most of them were not Zionists. They would have much rather stayed in Germany, but the Nazi regime wanted them to go. And they had no other place to go to by then. So from that point of view, the 1920s and 30s are a story that justifies Zionism. But once those Jews come, whether they're Zionists or not Zionists, whether they're poor or they're rich, whether they are motivated or not, once they come there, what they practice from the point of view of the people who are living there is nothing but settler colonialism. They come and they take over the land. They create the infrastructure for a state which is facilitated by the British Empire, which had committed itself to creating a Jewish national home in Palestine. The British, at least until 1937, are committed to helping the Jews create the infrastructure of a state. And that is created on the backs and on the lands of the people who are living there, the indigenous population, Palestinian Arabs. And that, of course, creates resistance. It creates, first of all, a sense of anxiety and fear that those people are coming from Europe and taking over the land. It also creates a Palestinian national movement. And so what you find in the 1920s is that there is both a conflict between settlers who come from elsewhere and bring all their ideas of modernity, of what is civilized and what is not, while Jews in Europe are more and more described as Oriental, once they come to Palestine, they see themselves as European. That's an interesting sort of twist. And at the same time, it creates a conflict between two national movements, because the Palestinians, in many ways, in response to the Zionist arrival in Palestine, start creating themselves an organized Palestinian national movement. And that process continues until 1948. That is, there are basically two things happening at the same time. There is rescue of Jews by coming to Palestine, and there is the practice of a settler colonial movement in Palestine that creates more and more conflict. And I won't go through all the phases of that and the Arab uprising of 1936 and so forth. In 1948, or let's say 1947, on the 29th of November 1947, the British decide they can't take this anymore. They won the war, but they lost their economy. They're losing their empire. They cannot sustain and don't want to remain in Palestine, and they're leaving. And the newly established UN decides on a partition resolution that two states will be formed in Palestine, an Arab state and a Jewish state. The leadership of the Palestinians and the Arab states reject that partition resolution. And there are very good reasons to do so. Because two-thirds of the population are Palestinians. And the Jews are offered more than half of the territory. The Jews, despite the great efforts that were made in the 20s and 30s and first part of the 40s to purchase land, to gain land, own only 7% of the land. And they're being offered more than half of the land. I think in the historical perspective, it was a mistake. It was a mistake because as Jews knew, to be stateless is much worse than having a state, however small it is, because we live in a world of states. So I think it was a mistake, but whether it was or it wasn't, the decision was a rational one in the sense that it was extremely unfair. The Zionists, because of their own history and because they had a very pragmatic and ruthless leadership and because they expected that they could get more than what they were being offered, agreed. And that began a process which ends up with the war of 1948. At the end of that war, two things happen. First of all, a Jewish state is established, and no Arab state is established. And secondly, 750,000 Palestinians, the vast majority of the Palestinians who lived in what becomes the state of Israel, which is, as the Zionists hoped, as Ben-Gurion said, much larger than what was offered, what was allotted in the partition resolution, are kicked out. And it's at that point, that's the second, and I think the, from my perspective, a crucial moment. Because Zionism had accomplished its goal. It created the Jewish majority state. That was the goal of Zionism. Zionism was a movement of a minority whose goal was to create it as a state majority. Because Zionism identified the problem of the Jews as being one of being a minority. It was an ethno-nationalist view, of course. But the Jews didn't invent it. It was all around them. They were copying ethno-national ideas from all the other movements around them. And they accomplished it. They created a state. 80% of the population of that state were Jews and only 20% were Palestinians. Those 150,000 Palestinians who remained behind after the Nakba. Today, Palestinian citizens of Israel are also 20%. This ratio, the numbers have grown. Now there's 2 million Palestinian citizens in Israel, but they're 20% of the population. So the ratio has remained stable between 1948 and today. So the state could have said, we have formed a state, we have reached a goal, and now let's make sure that that state is a good state for all its citizens. And it in fact promises that. It issues a proclamation on the 14th of May, 1948, just as the British are leaving that midnight, it proclaims a Jewish state and it says that state will provide equal rights to all its citizens. And it specifically speaks about Arabs. Now, it's also meanwhile in the process of ethnically cleansing them. So it's not a straightforward statement, it's cynical, but it's given in large part because of the partition resolution that gave legitimacy for the creation of a Jewish state that demanded that those states, the Arab state that never came into being and the Jewish state, issue such a statement that they would be democratic and provide a Bill of Rights and that they would have a constitution. And that proclamation says and we will issue a constitution by October 1st, 1948. And that constitution is expected to be in the spirit of the proclamation of the state, known in Israel as the Declaration of Independence. Although independence from whom is not clear, because the British were leaving anyway. But that constitution is never issued. And it's at that point that Zionism, which has these two faces, I mean, Zionism is an ethno-national movement, and it has always, like all ethno-national movements, it has a strong violent potential. That's what ethno-nationalism is about. And it also has, as I said, a real aspect of it as being a settler colonial movement, because unlike other ethno-national movements, it transports Jews from one place to another. The Poles don't need to do that. They just need to clear the Ukrainians out, or vice versa, from the land in which they live. The Jews transport Jews from there because people say, that's not your land, get out of here. But it transforms itself from a movement that had these two aspects, one which was to rescue and to liberate and to emancipate, and that had a belief in some kind of justice, of social justice, of justice between groups, into a state ideology. Because now the state is created, and the state does not issue a constitution, does not give a Bill of Rights. Now, had there been a constitution in the spirit of that proclamation, that does not mean that everything would be honky-dory and, you know, everybody would have lived happily ever after, but it would have created legal constraints on the state, including on the Supreme Court, and it would have created the state with recognized borders. Israel has no recognized borders. Israel has never said what its borders are. It only has ceasefire lines. There is no border. It's still a work in progress. This is what Ben-Gurion said when he was told by his own advisors, you know, when we proclaim the state, we have to say where the state is. And he said, no, we don't. Let's see. There's a war. Let's see how the war ends. Maybe we'll open the entire path to Jerusalem. Maybe we'll take over the Western Galilee. And indeed they do. And so why agree on the partition borders? And the state has never done that either, to this day. There's one other crucial moment, and that sort of takes me back to the beginning of what I was talking about. You could say that Israel is really a democracy only for about 6 months. The proclamation doesn't use the word democracy, it doesn't appear there, but the understanding was that this would be a Jewish, a democratic state. It proclaims itself to be a Jewish state. And the issue always was and remains, can Israel be both Jewish and democratic? Is it possible? Immediately after the war, as a state is established, that Arab minority, those 20%, are given citizenship. They become Israeli citizens. But immediately thereafter, they are also come under military rule. And they live under military rule until December 1966, for 20 years. And during those 20 years of military rule, where they have no democratic rights, they have no right of assembly or right of movement, they have to report, they're constantly under observation, most of their lands are confiscated by the state and then handed over to Jewish settlements. In December 66, military rule is lifted. But in June 1967, 6 months later, Israel comes to occupy, in the war of in the Six-Day War, the West Bank and the Gaza Strip, where large numbers of the Palestinians that it had expelled in 1948 and their descendants are living. But it doesn't give them rights. They don't become citizens, of course. They remain an occupied population. And so from that point on, the Zionist ideal, which was to create a Jewish majority state, has been given up. Israel becomes a 50-50 state. It's a one state from the Jordan to the sea, in which now there are 40 million people, 7 million Jews, 7 million Palestinians. The Jews have what remains of Israeli democracy, which is being eroded now on a daily basis. And the Palestinians are either, 2 million of them, are second-class citizens with many restrictions, and the others have no rights at all. So the idea of creating a Jewish

previous periods, they just were not, in large part, were not implemented, unlike what happens after October 7th. So the thought, the expectation that that's how we would resolve the issue is always in the background. And then, of course, comes October 7th. And I'll just say this. October 7th has a context, and I've been talking about this context. The immediate context of October 7th is that for the previous 20 years, Benjamin Netanyahu persuaded the Israeli public and much of the rest of the world that this occupation could be managed, that there is no way and no need to resolve it, no need to have any compromise with Palestinians. We can manage it. We'll manage it by enclosing Gaza within a super security fence, and we'll manage it by having basically a collaborating Palestinian authority that works for the Israeli government in Ramallah, in the West Bank. And no need to think about it. And the Palestinian issue disappeared. It was not there. If you look at election campaigns in Israel in the years before 2023, nobody talks about the Palestinians. It's not an issue. And it's not an issue in international discourse. Who is talking about the Palestinians before 2023? October 7th blows this up. The idea that we can manage the occupation is gone. And there are only two options. One option is what Netanyahu and, of course, the people like Smotrich and Ben-Gvir would never have thought of, which is to find some way for these two groups to live side by side with equality and justice for all. But that's not part of their plan. If you cannot manage the occupation, now you have a license to resolve the issue differently. You can resolve it by finally finishing the job from 1948. And that's what the attempt is. The moment the government comes out of the shock, and it was shocked initially because the army had been incompetent and the government, all the information for the attack, of course, was available, but nobody believed that Hamas could actually do it. Once they come out of the shock, within a couple of days, that is the plan. And tragically, not only does it destroy vast numbers of people and level the entire strip, and that's still a work in progress. We've not seen the end of this. But what we see today is a state that has resolved to use only more power, only more violence, that has completely given up on any idea of politics. And as I see it today, the only way to change this has to come from the outside. The only way that Israel, even if you're thinking about its own interest, can be rescued from its demons and can stop this cycle of violence is by massive external pressure. And that massive external pressure can only come in the form of a sanctions regime. Only sanctions, economic, political, and military, can accomplish that. One has to say that Hamas succeeded in one thing. It, of course, what it did led to the destruction of Gaza, and those leaders have that on their conscience. They're all dead by now, of course. But it accomplished bringing back the Palestinian issue, and it accomplished by regionalizing the issue, exactly what Hamas had wanted to do. It is now in Iran, it's now in Lebanon, it's now an international issue, and Israel has put itself in a position that it is fast becoming, and I think rightly so, a pariah state. And the only way to save it from destroying itself is by putting massive pressure on it to

0: design where the limits of power of the state of Israel are, to remove them from Washington, D.C., where they've been now for several decades, and where there are no limits on power, of course, bring them back to Jerusalem, where they belong, so that that state would have no choice but to face up to the need to resolve this ongoing, the conflict is not the right word, of course, it's a misnomer, to end this occupation and this oppression and create a political system that would be just for all living in that territory. Okay, I'll stop here. I hope I didn't bore you too much, and thank you.
1: 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He spoke at the Lumumba Institute in Berlin in late June. Omer Bartov is professor of Holocaust and Genocide Studies at Brown University. 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I'm David Barsamyan. 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

0: Welcome to Health Cetera in the Catskills on WIOX Radio. I'm Diana Mason, the host of this program, where we focus on the impact of local, state, national, and global issues on the health of the individuals, families, and communities in the Catskill region. Well, today on Health Cetera in the Catskills, public health nurse and Health Cetera correspondent Barbara Glickstein will be back talking with us about the Environmental Protection Agency, or the EPA, changing its regulations to permit more pollution and what this has to do with abortion. But first, music therapy has been used in healthcare to promote healing and recovery. Dr. Peter Jampel is president of Bulk Street Into Action, which we'll talk more about today, as well as a former adjunct associate professor of music therapy in the Department of Music and Performing Arts Professions at New York University. Welcome back to Health Cetera in the Catskills, Peter.
1: Thank you so much, Diana. Great to be with you again.
0: It's great to have you, Peter. And I'm also delighted to have join us in the studios Dr. Kathleen Murphy, Associate Professor of the Graduate Council, Associate Professor and Graduate Council Presiding Officer, Program Director of Music Therapy Graduate Studies at SUNY New Paltz. Did I get that correct, Kathy?
2: Yes.
0: Yes.
2: I have a lot of titles.
0: Yes.
2: It's really great to be here. Thank you so much.
0: Great. So one of the reasons why I invited them to be here in the studio with me today is Peter's been very involved in trying to work with Margaretville Hospital and the whole campus there in Margaretville on integrating music therapy into some of the care there. And there have been some successes. And we're going to talk about that for most of the program. But I want us to first start with Peter, having you talk about, what is Baltic Street in Action, but also talking with us about, give sort of the high level, what is music therapy and how is it different for me just going home and listening to music?
1: Yeah. Well, Baltic Street Into Action is a 501c3 not-for-profit whose mission is to promote the arts in mental health treatment. And the arts includes not only music, but art, dance, drama, and poetry therapy, and now photography therapy, which has traditionally been part of the art therapy realm. And Baltic Street Into Action has concentrated its work initially in urban settings. We are a Brooklyn-based organization. We've supported programs at the Brooklyn, Manhattan, VA. We're doing a photography therapy project there now. We've also branched out to international work in the creative arts therapies. We're working in Ukraine with poetry therapy, with veterans, their spouses, and their families who have suffered tremendous trauma. And currently, we're offering support for a retreat for the spouses and children of veterans to have a little peace and quiet and to utilize poetry and the arts as a way of processing the unimaginable stress and horror that they've been through. But most recently, we've started to look at rural environments and the needs of people who are in healthcare deserts who have difficulty accessing services and creative arts and music therapy services in particular. And through Diana's connections, I was introduced to an administrator in the Westchester Medical Center's facility up here in Margaretville. And he and I got to talking, and I said, well, look, I have a colleague in the SUNY Music Therapy program, and maybe we could figure out some way of Kathy being able to create some kind of music therapy program up here, and I'll reach out to her and see how that the likelihood or the viability of doing that. So we became very aware of the particular challenges of service delivery in rural environments. Mm. And in addition to service delivery, the needs of people in rural environments are somewhat particular to the setting in which they live. And so that snowballed into what now is a music therapy program centered in Margaretville, which Kathy is going to be talking about next, and how Baltic Street Into Action could provide kind of the glue and the extra icing on the cake to help push this idea through. And so one of the things about Baltic Street Into Action is we're always looking for worthy programs and how to create partnerships to create effective integrative services where they don't currently exist. So that's kind of the origin story of how we got here.
0: That's great. So just give our listeners, though, who may not be familiar with music therapy, what constitutes music therapy? How is it different from me just listening to music?
1: Well, it's not different, but it is more inclusive and embraces many other aspects. Essentially, it's music as a form of communication and expression for people with various disabling conditions, from children in premature birth, in NICU units, to provide sound environments to enrich the incubator process, to music and memory care, which Kathy is going to be talking about, for people who have difficulty accessing existing musical memories, but music provides an alternative neurological pathway to access those memories and experiences where language itself does not produce those kinds of associations. Mm. And so from birth to death, music therapy creates a opportunity for people to bring forth the strength, the beauty, and the human connection that music affords people with various disabling conditions.
0: So it sounds fabulous. But
1: it is fabulous, by the way. It's not just sounds.
0: Right, not fabulous. Just sounds fabulous. Actually, I'm reminded that my husband was a musician and a music copyist, arranger, composer. He was also dyslexic, and when he wrote words out, I would proof it for him because he would transpose letters. But he would copy music, and he would write music, and the notes were always right. So it speaks to that sort of working off of a different part of the brain and how music appeals to another part of your neurological functioning.
1: And the strengths that exist in alternate forms of communication where language and learning deficits sometimes are bypassed. And the notion of how music empowers people and builds on existing strengths, it's just inherently obvious that music does that. But to train in methodological ways about how to maximize that advantage, that's what music therapy offers.
0: So, Kathy Murphy, talk to us about what we know about the evidence that music therapy makes a difference in health and healthcare and recovery.
2: So, there is a growing body of research that really shows the health benefits of engaging in music experiences. So we know that for babies in the NICU who are having trouble feeding, we can add rhythm and we can help these little babies who are very premature coordinate their oral motor muscles so they can learn how to feed. One of the things that keeps babies in the NICU for a really long time is they're not able to gain weight. Mm-hmm. We also know that babies who get music therapy in the NICU go home 2 to 5 days earlier than babies who don't. So one baby going home even one day earlier would cover the salary of, I don't know, 3 music therapists. So there are cost savings. On the other end, we know that when people are getting ready to die, there's often a lot of agitation and anxiety, and we have special instruments that we use in both of these settings that we can help to help people manage their breathing, help them to decrease their anxiety, and help them to sort of let go so that they can pass peacefully. And then we work everywhere in between. Peter mentioned memory care. We know that individuals who have memory disorders, especially related to Alzheimer's and other dementias, when they are able to participate in music therapy, their cognitive decline is slower. We don't prevent it, but it is slower than people who do not have access mm-hmm. to music therapy. Mm-hmm. We know that when people can come together and make music, it decreases loneliness. And loneliness is a huge issue in our society right now for older mm-hmm. adults. And that leads to depression. And that leads to early death. And that decreases quality of life. Mm-hmm. So that when older adults can have access to working in community with people and making music, it improves their quality of life. In Parkinson's disease, we've seen the ability of music and rhythm to help people improve their gait. My work is primarily in substance use, so using music as a means of managing cravings, learning how to de-stress without the use of substances, gaining more insight into oneself as to why substance use became an issue in the first place. So there's so much. It's hard to put into like a, 5 minute
0: nice
2: spot.
0: Summary, though. But, now, you get a feel for it. And particularly when you're thinking about those NICU babies, those mm-hmm. infants, it's not like their brain is just telling them, oh, say it works. This is incredible.
2: I think our biggest bodies of research are in the NICU and in Alzheimer's.
0: That's interesting.
2: This research all on the continuum, but I think that's where the two biggest bodies of research are.
0: So we don't have a NICU up here, but we do have a memory care unit. Yes. You've been working at Mountainside on the memory care units. Tell us about that work.
2: Oh, it's just the highlight of my week. For the listeners who don't know, I drive an hour once a week to come up here, and it is like the happiest hour and the happiest afternoon of my life.
0: Oh, nice.
2: So we're on the memory care unit, and what we see is people who are, when we get there, they're all disparate all over the unit, and they come in, and they come into the circle, and we start singing, and they start smiling, and they sit up higher in their chairs, and they engage with us. And I will share a really funny story. Last week, my intern and I walked into the group, and this woman came in. We hadn't seen her in 3 weeks now. This is the key of the story. We hadn't seen her for 3 weeks. And she looked at my intern and said, "Do not sing. She'll be coming around the mountain again." And we had done that song for a few weeks because other people liked it. And it's like, all right, we got it. No more "She'll be coming around the mountain." But what was amazing to me was that she remembered 3 weeks later that was a song that we had done and that she did not like it because she had to sing it in school.
0: Oh.
2: And her teacher was very strict about everybody singing that song. And that memory came back, and it was an uncomfortable memory.
0: Mm-hmm.
2: And so unlike having an uncomfortable memory and not knowing why or what or how, our group provided a space for, yes, the memory to come, but for her also to take agency and say, please. It wasn't even a please. It was like, don't do it, stop. So that's been really good. And then just seeing how people engage with the music and how they're learning, they're engaging their cognitive skills, right? So they're waiting until it's their turn to sing something, or talking to other residents in the group. One woman was like talking to her neighbor, I wish my son would come and visit me. And mm-hmm. it was kind of a repetitive theme. And another woman said, well, we know that already, and it was just like really like that would be like normal conversation that, you would have with a peer. So just like seeing all of that in their engagement.
0: So take me there. So I'm in this group. Mm-hmm. What are we going to do? We're going to sing, but not.
2: So we always start off with an opening song, because the opening song kind of sets the boundary. This is how we start. So we start the same and we end the same. And the first one is, it's called It's a Great Day. It's from a musical that I can't remember the name of. But it's like the song is, it's a great day, and people fill in the blank. What's it a great day for? And people say, it's a great day to smile. It's a great day for music. It's a great day. The sun is out. Like, so they tell us something that it's a great day for, and we put it in the song. And everybody gets a turn to say something. It's a large group. It takes us a while to go around.
0: What's large mean? How large?
2: Well, large, there's probably between 18 and 20 people.
0: Ooh.
2: Ideally, we'd like it to be smaller, but we're only able to be there once a week for, 45 minutes. So, you do with what you got. And so then we move into, we usually have a theme that we work off of, because, again, that helps to jog memory. So last week our theme was going back to school.
0: Oh.
2: And so we did the Pledge of Allegiance, because everybody used to say the Pledge of Allegiance. We sang a patriotic hymn, My Country, 'Tis of Thee, because, we used to sing that when we went to school. And then we talked about the subjects that people... Oh, no, we sang School Days, which is a really old, old song. But everybody knew it because it's actually a children's song now. You can go on YouTube and children listen to that song. And so everybody just started singing that, and they remembered that. And in that song, there's the line of, you were my Bashford barefoot beau. I wrote on my slate, I love you so, when we were a couple of kids. So we talked about high school romances. And that was just kind of funny. And the one man in the group was like, well, I didn't have any high school romances. And we just looked at him. We're like, yeah, that's not true. You probably just don't remember. So we talked about that. And then we did, we always do some kind of movement. And so this time we did something with a ball. And the reason that we do upper extremity movement is we want people to sit up. We want people to breathe. Because pneumonia is a thing for older adults. Mm-hmm. And so when you're not using your lungs to your fullest capacity, so you have to sit up and you have to catch the ball. So there's a therapeutic reason for why we do everything. But there's a therapeutic reason for why we were doing that. And we did it to the song Never Going Back to My Old School, which is a Steely Dan song.
0: Oh.
2: And I'm like, no one's going to know what this is. But they did, because generationally... these older adults would have been in their late teens, early 20s, around the time Steely Dan wrote that song and it came out. And so we tap into generational memory. And their task was not only to catch the ball and throw it back, but also to remember to sing Never Going Back to My Old School when it came up in the song. And people were able to do that. Yeah. And they were like moving in their wheelchairs and their chairs and trying to dance. And it was just so exciting to see, like, people come alive. They come alive, and so
0: you've had a family member actually comment about the program.
2: Yes, we did. One of the family members came in and he thanked us. He was like, thank you for coming. Thank you for, bringing this to my family member. I don't remember what else they said. I'm really sorry. And every once in a while, we get family members to come in. And if they're there, we hand them an instrument. We get them to engage. Nobody sits quiet in a music therapy group that I'm running. Everybody's involved. And the family member this last week was a little reticent. And I'm like, it's just an egg shaker. By the way, you all need egg shakers in your car. If you get stuck in traffic, shake that egg shaker to the radio. It will decrease your stress. But I said, just shake along with us. And then she did, and you could just see her body relax, and you could see her face relax. And so a lot of times things happen that we can't measure, right? I can't measure when somebody's body relaxes, but I can see it, right? And people can feel it. And I think that's both a blessing and a curse. It's a blessing because people understand why it's important, but it's a curse because we can't measure it and necessarily add to the quote unquote evidence base.
0: Yeah.
2: Right. So, but yeah. I can't ask for a better career. 44 years I've been doing this. So, yeah.
0: So you're also working with the respiratory health program.
2: Yeah. And that's also just a heap of fun. Like, I wake up every day excited to go to work, and that's what I tell my students. Yeah. Like, I can't imagine a better career. So here again, We're working to help people improve their breathing, and you have to use all of your respiratory muscles when you sing correctly. And when we can support respiratory health and strengthening those respiratory muscles, it's going to help people breathe better. There are other facilities who actually have done research on this, so we know that it increases the ability to take in oxygen, it decreases the amount of oxygen people need to have their machine set to. Again, I'm not doing the scientific stuff at this group. I'm just providing opportunities to work on singing. But we come together and we do vocal exercises just as any normal singer would do it. But we do it with the intention of, okay, you've got to sit up straight. You're going to raise your hands now. You see where your ribs are? Okay, now as you're singing or vocalizing, you've got to keep your ribs up. And that is really, it's hard for a normal person, right? But it's really hard for somebody who hasn't exercised or is not a trained singer. And that then strengthens all those little interstitial muscles in between your ribs, which is going to help you breathe better. And when you breathe better, you feel better. It also is preventative in that, again, pneumonia is so prevalent in older adults, especially when they're sedative. But the other thing that this group does is it provides opportunities for socialization. And as I said earlier, loneliness is an issue for older adults. My assumption is, and I haven't researched it yet, but my assumption is in rural America, it's probably more common. And so having a place for people to come together, there is a big social aspect to our group. Like, you know, the first 15 minutes, everyone's just talking and catching up. But that's fine because, again, when you talk, you're also using your respiratory muscles. And we can remind people, okay, sit up.
0: Yeah.
2: Sit up nice and straight. So, yeah. And we've got a kazoo group going, and we're going to put a choir together, and we're going to sing Christmas carols through Margaretville Hospital around Christmas.
0: That's great. Yes. And this is the program that Terry Osto operates up here.
2: Yes.
0: She's been on here frequently.
2: Yes.
0: And for people who have heard her, besides this, there are other kinds of educational classes and services for people with respiratory challenges.
2: Yes. So
0: it's really good.
2: We're just adding to what's already here.
0: Now, we're trying to build out substance use disorder services up here, behavioral therapy services. You're also planning to be doing work with that program, is that
2: when
0: right?
2: When it starts, yes. Again, my area of academic research, because you have to have one of those in academia, is in substance use. I have significant years of experience working in substance use. And again, I've just seen people be able to walk away from using substances to manage stress. We also talk about the dangers of music because music can be a huge trigger for people because music is very much tied to substance use disorder. You know, people listen to music when they're scoring their drugs, when they're using their drugs, while they're experiencing their drugs, and when they come off of their drugs. And so any of those songs that come up can trigger a craving response. And my colleagues in England are actually doing a lot of, they actually have the equipment to do the brain scans. They're actually looking at sort of what happens to a brain when somebody has a craving and when they hear music and how that all goes together. And then trying to help people learn how to manage those cravings when they hear those trigger points. So we start having a trigger happen while you're with a therapist who can be there and protect this, not protect, but provide a container, provide a space. And so you have a craving or something happens to trigger you while you're in music therapy, and you learn how to manage that trigger, you know, using breathing, finding other music, learning how to switch your playlist. I remember talking to the young men I used to work with, and I'm like, you got to put your playlist together away for a year. And they were like, I'd rather give you my right arm. I'm like, no, you don't understand. So we kind of do a lot of that also because music can be harmful. Music can.
0: That's a really good point.
2: Yeah. And so we do a lot of that kind of education as well. And so I look forward to that program getting started.
0: So in the short, we have just a little bit of time left, but I would really like to hear about why this isn't more rice. What are the barriers to being able to integrate music therapy into healthcare?
1: Yeah.
0: Peter?
1: Well, picking up on what Kathy's saying and your original question about what's the difference between music therapy and music making, you see, what Kathy's talking about is that making music is not a panacea. It's not problem-free. It has its own inherent associations, positively and destructively. And music therapists don't shy away from those challenges, those difficulties. We work with them. And that is an essential difference between a musician and a music therapist. Music therapists welcome the issues that arise in the music making process. It can be with people with substance use disorders, or it can be that woman who didn't want to hear she'll be coming around the mountain because it brought up unpleasant memories. Now, we embrace those challenges. We work with those challenges. We try to understand them. But also, as Kathy said, we love the work because we have so much momentum behind us in terms of the strength-based aspect of music making being so sturdy that we know that ultimately it will outweigh the issues that they bring up.
0: Yeah.
1: Not necessarily in that session, but ultimately we have a sense that making music is so valuable for people that they will overcome those challenges and we can work with them. So
0: clearly, you know, one of the barriers to this being integrated into healthcare is that a lot of people don't know about it. But another major barrier is payment. You cannot bill for these services, right? Or you can.
1: The reimbursements are less forthcoming. They do exist, but they tend to be lesser, fewer. And we're always working with healthcare systems, with insurance companies, with government policy makers to demonstrate, as again Kathy said, that if you save one day on the NICU, you're paying for music therapy salary. If you prevent one emergency room visit for someone in detox or someone in a mental health crisis, it'll pay for probably the entire year's treatment. So we can make the cost-benefit analysis very easily.
0: Have you done that?
1: Yes.
0: Good.
1: But
2: there are two studies that I'm aware of that talk about the cost benefit of music therapy, and I can link those to you if you want to share them with your listeners.
0: That's great.
2: Yeah.
0: Continuing this kind of service really depends on support for it, because it's your Baltic Street in Action has provided some funding for this, have you, Peter?
1: We've provided funding for a number of music and creative arts therapy programs in New York City, here in the Catskills, and internationally. And we are aware that sometimes it's not just the need for the services and the support for the services, but that the funding support that is required to integrate those partnerships is hard to come by. Kathy knows how hard it is, as you do, Diana, to write grants on a federal and state level. It is time-consuming. Baltic Street Into Action can actually, even though we're small, you don't have to jump through hoops. We can provide funding that can help you at least get it started to demonstrate the value of the services and hopefully create a more effective opportunity to demonstrate its effectiveness.
0: So, Peter, if people wanted to support this local program, could they make a donation at this point through Baltic Street in Action?
1: Yes.
0: How would they do that?
1: So our website is BalticStreetIntoAction.org. We have a donate button. If you put in the comments section that you want this money dedicated to a particular cause or funding opportunity, please indicate that. We will then take that into consideration in terms of how we allocate resources.
0: Great. And I'm assuming that if there are musicians out here in our community who want to support this kind of effort, they could get in touch with you, Peter?
1: To all my musician friends and colleagues out here, this is a great way to put your good thoughts and actions and talents into something that can really make a difference. So, yes, absolutely.
0: And that's Peter Jampel. He is the president of Baltic Street in Action. And the website again?
1: BalticStreetIntoAction.org.
0: And Kathleen, yes, Celeste.
2: I just want to, I have to acknowledge the provost's office at the State University of New York at New Paltz and the Kral Committee Creative Research and LEAF Committee. They're the ones who are funding and making it possible for myself and an intern to come up here. So I am eternally grateful for that funding.
0: SUNY New Paltz Provost, we love you. 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
2: certainly
0: so?
2: Certainly they can reach me at the State University of New York. 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
0: One more time.
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0: I want to thank you both for the great work that you're doing and for coming in to talk with us about it, and come back anytime to update us on how all of this work is going. Peter Jampel, Kathy Murphy, thank you so much.
1: Thank you, Diana.
0: All right. And you're listening to Health Center in the Catskills on WIOX Community Radio. 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

0: 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And just a quick weather report. So today, the high is going to be 77. There's a 30% chance of showers. I hope it doesn't happen while I'm here and my car windows are down. Tonight, there'll be a low of 60 degrees, mostly cloudy. Tomorrow, Thursday, high of 76, but an increasing chance of showers. It looks like up to 80% chance of showers tomorrow. And then tomorrow night, showers are likely with a low of 56 degrees. But Friday and Saturday, it will be mostly sunny. Friday with a high of 71 degrees, a low of 41 degrees that night. Saturday, a high of 66. We're into fall and Saturday night, 45 degrees, and then it's going to start to rain. And showers are likely, 70% chance on Sunday with a high of 64 degrees. Well, lots of things are going on with the environment these days, and I'm really delighted to have back on my dear friend and colleague, public health nurse and health center correspondent Barbara Glickstein, to tell us about one piece of action that's going on with the Environmental Protection Agency. Barbara, welcome back.
1: Thank you, Diana. It's good to be back. Yeah, I'm going to start with a quote from someone I know we both are fond of and follow her on her Substack, and that's Dr. Caitlin Gentilina, who's her Substack is your local epidemiologist. And I think it's worthy to read her tagline, if you will, quote, keeping up health development, both policy and health events, is like drinking from a fire hose these days, end quote. I feel like I refer to that multiple times a week lately. So, Diana, what I want to bring to the attention of your listeners is an update that just occurred this week from the Environmental Protection Agency. And before I go to that point, I want to kind of frame it that really following what's going on within the EPA or the Environmental Protection Agency in the second term of President Trump, to try and understand which environmental exposures are being reduced, which protections are become weakened or delayed, and, you know, the populations that really bear the resulting risks and costs that have been all of those fundings, looking at the disparities in communities of low-resource communities. All of that funding and that research has basically disappeared. And so it really does take committed scientists and reporters and policymakers to really be on a full-time effort to cover this. And fortunately, one of the people that, you know, I follow is where I was alerted to this, and her name is Jessica Valente, and she provides abortion information nationally every single day. So just on Monday, we discovered something else, and before I tell you that, one of the other significant things that I have read in my preparation for today is that over 4,000 EPA employees have left the Environmental Protection Agency since January of 2025, and so that analysis of the federal workforce comes out of data from Inside Climate News. It's the lowest it's been in 40 years, 40. And so this potentially affects public health, even where regulations itself haven't changed, right? We don't have people keeping their eyes on the ball, if you will. And so there's less capacity to detect and enforce pollution that remain illegal. And so there's that, right? So we have a number of things that have actually happened, particularly around water. I'll just mention that. Some of those persistent chemicals that have been followed, the PFAS, have not really been changed. What they're thinking of doing is extending in the states their ability to come under the criteria that were established under Biden to keep the levels of those persistent chemicals below a certain number. So now I'll move into what we're going to talk about. which is the this idea that the EPA, remember now, 4,000 less in people in covering this, are going to test the nation's water supply for abortion medication, contraception, and hormones used in gender-affirming care. This is along with over 1,000 other medications and chemicals. And how did this come about? Well, it points to sort of the anti-abortion activists, mainly led by the Students for Life, who have been pushing this idea that there's abortion in the water. And this lie has been going on for years. But we do know that the environment, which, first of all, we also know that most Americans support the right for abortion. That's been retested, repolled every single year. The majority of Americans believe in a woman's right to choose. So this whole clean water campaign goes back a number of years when Christy Harmick, who's the vice president of this, she kind of said, it's not my first weapon of choice, but we'll use every effort that we can to alert and make fear-mongering happening in the general public. So none of this, no one's drinking abortions or any of these medications. And, of course, what we also know is that medications show up in the water. The question is, how much, and is it impactful? So whatever they detect, even, again, this moving forward, will probably be what's considered metabolites. And it doesn't mean that the water is dangerous. All kinds of medications show up in our water, sadly, and the amount of it is what's important. We do have much more modern lab equipment that can detect tiny amounts of pharmaceuticals and these metabolites. So the EPA is currently screening for hundreds of them, but detecting them is not toxicity. Now, of course, we've been arguing as environmentalists for years, what's the safest level of X, Y, or Z, right? Whatever that chemical is that now is still being reintroduced as being safe. But presence of a metabolite of medication like an abortion, legal abortion medication and contraceptions like birth control pills do not mean that it's harmful to the rest of the population. You know, so we have to be concerned about that. What does the human exposure create? And, of course, we always worry about children because they're not little adults. They're children with growing organs and brains and bodies. So we have to be careful about how this is reported out. We see this already as a political issue, not necessarily a science issue or an environmental concern. So we have to worry about these potentially frightening headlines, right? Abortion medication in your water. And the question will be, what's the concentration and is there evidence that this amount is harmful?
0: And I think in Valenti's piece, she noted that the FDA's own environmental review of mifepristone found projected concentration of less than one part per billion parts water.
1: That's right. That's right. So we already know that this is a political move. You know, having been involved in integrative health care 20 years ago here in New York City at a major medical center and knowing some of what the Make America Healthy Again movement within RFK Jr.'s under his leadership, so-called leadership, we start to see this fuzziness, right? No, yes, of course we don't want dangerous chemicals in our water. No, of course we don't want dangerous preservatives in our food. And the list is long. Where on face value, you can say that these are good ideas to test these things. But then on the undercurrent has a lot to do with what are they really trying to pass over on us? And this one is in particular one that has and as Jessica Valenti says, the EPA, this federal agency, just caved to years of anti-abortion pressure. And we know that this administration would like to see the end of abortion completely. I mean, it's already been very restricted, and medication abortion access is in the courts every day, and yet, thank goodness, it's still available. It's been studied for 25 years. It's very safe, and this is just another tactic. And why, when we see some of this being reported, let's all keep this in mind, that what does it mean they find traces of it? And is it dangerous? And does that mean we should make these drugs unavailable?
0: So, Barbara, one of the things that confused me had to do with this idea of abortions in water, not the medications, but abortions, and the idea of that, you know, a woman may spontaneously abort in the toilet. And this right. idea that you can be charged with something, that they can trace it to a particular toilet, sounded bizarre to me.
1: Yeah, I think, again, I feel like that, only in cases where someone reports that woman knowing that happened. There have been cases in the United States like that, or a woman after having an abortion of a fetus spontaneously, not even using abortifacients, or that it's a spontaneous the death of the fetus and a spontaneous abortion, where they go to the emergency department locally and report what just happened. They're then investigated, A, where did it go, what happened to that fetal product, what happened, depending on how many weeks going forward, what did she do with that terminated pregnancy. And these cases are showing up in the courts, and women are being imprisoned and being, in particularly in the state of Texas, this has happened, where women are being accused of murder. And there are a number of cases like this. So there was something in the Valenti article also where they've been trying to suggest that even those very early pregnancies or earlier pregnancies that are taking these medications to end an unwanted pregnancy, that fetal product is also something you're drinking. And, you know, this is hyperbole and nonsense.
0: Yeah. So what I don't understand is there's also this pushing of what's called catch kit bills that would require patients to bag up pregnancy tissue as medical waste on both the state and national level. And again, I just, you know, if I could be spontaneously aborting, I could be going to the bathroom and not realize it, but then look in the toilet and see that I have aborted, or have some abdominal pain or discomfort. I go to the bathroom, I see that I have aborted spontaneously. And that complicates things as well.
1: Exactly. You know, and whether, you know, and in some of these, not, I don't have a percentage number, but in some of these situations, these are women carrying a pregnancy who are choosing to remain pregnant, right?
0: Yeah.
1: So I don't think we have to tell too far a story or create a story where someone who has discovered they're pregnant and wants to be pregnant and looking forward to that pregnancy, and then has a spontaneous miscarriage, the emotional distress of that moment and maybe
0: yes.
1: being alone or not being alone,
0: yes.
1: and now having to figure out, oh, wait a minute, I can't go and be sure that everything, all of the fetal tissue was discharged, because if it wasn't, then there's a requirement of some simple procedure, a D&C procedure, to be sure that no tissue remains in the uterus for potentially becoming infected and developing all kinds of health issues for the woman. But to stop and catch it and then bring it to the local police or bring it to the emergency department, these are very, very, very difficult moments for that particular person we're talking about. And does that mean every woman of reproductive age has to have a catch kit in their bathroom?
0: Mm.
1: So, you know, so again, a lot of what is being circulated as part of wanting to ban access to abortion doesn't go beyond the you're drinking abortion water and you should have a catch kit.
0: Mm.
1: You know, every plumber will now be installing something in your toilet. there's, you know, imagine.

0: how women are getting their information around contraception and then changing their mind, either switching what they're using and or beginning to use something that they learned about, which is fine on a well-sourced and evidence-based discussion. But we do know that there are forms of natural birth control. However, there is a movement within sort of the tradwives, we're calling it, right, where they don't believe women should use any contraception and your prevention of pregnancy is not part of the role of the woman. So when they throw contraception in there, we have to be a little concerned on that too, right?
1: Absolutely.
0: What do they monitor? Well, right now we know it's not being monitored. It's going in major urban centers in the United States, not all of them. And they can't really trace it back to someone's home, right? The surveillance of this, which we can also, I don't want to create any theories that are not grounded in what potentially could be fact, right? But how are they, what is the surveillance going to start looking like? These are just questions we have to keep in mind because of the lack of trust of what's going on.
1: Absolutely. So what do people do about this? I mean, it's really pretty outrageous. You know, they're rolling back environmental protections in general, and yet using the EPA, and it has strong authority, to essentially start intervening in women's health.
0: Yeah. Well, I think, one, you're doing it by, thank you, inviting me on to talk about it today so people are alerted to this. Be on the ground floor. You know, the reason I followed Jessica Valenti is, you know, for almost a year or at least 8 months, she's been saying they're going to go after this. They're going to start going to the EPA. They're going to go to other agencies. We're going to get in on this. So, because you're reporting on it, that's the first step, right? We know that we want to know what's going to be happening and then follow it. Make sure you look for those headlines that I said might start happening. And honestly, journalists, I'm sure, Diana, you've said this before, journalists don't get to write their own headlines. Headlines are, particularly in digital news, are clickbaits, right? So abortion in your water, as untrue that is, makes for a pretty snappy headline. So be aware of headlines. Read the content. See what the sources are. And then begin to connect all these dots. I think our biggest job in maintaining our democracy and our rights is to not see these as one-offs. That's the big job. That's the hard work. I think that's the hardest work. And I will be totally transparent. There are some mornings where I will look at a headline like that one on Monday and think, oh, my gosh, I don't even know if I can read this, you know?
1: Yeah.
0: And then, you know, drink a little more coffee and head to it. Yeah. Yep.
1: Well, that's Barbara Glickstein, public health nurse and health center correspondent. Thank you so much, Barbara, for coming back on to Health Center and the Catskills and raising our awareness on this. It's an important issue. Thank you so much.
0: You're welcome.
1: All right.
0: Thank
1: Have
0: you.
1: A great
0: Bye-bye.
1: Day. Bye. Yeah, so really important stuff, and we have to pay attention. Well, Carrie's in the studio, so that means I'm out of here. I'm Diana Mason. I'm the host and producer of Health Center in the Catskills on WIOX Community Radio. Have a great day.

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2: 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We're going to have a fantastic show here today. We're going to combine some elements of R&B and American rock with the cover songs that were done by Rocksteady artists. And we'll have some things to talk about, upcoming festivals, and give a few shout-outs to folks. So a lot of good things going on, and I have Dr. J with me here today. He'll be sharing with you some music. I think you might be familiar with it, from the Supremes and from Ken Booth, who's doing the cover song, a Rocksteady version of a Supreme song. But let's get started with one of our themes, the great Bob Marley doing Rocksteady.

Okay, well, for those who are just tuning in for the first time to the only Rocksteady radio show in the entire Northeast, just wanted to give a little bit of background to the music itself. Rocksteady is a dance, a musical genre, and if you ask Jamaicans who were around in the mid to late 60s, early 70s, they'd say it's kind of a way of life. Rocksteady replaced ska in the musical pantheon of Jamaica, and it anticipated reggae. And so the great reggae stars, Bob Marley, Peter Tosh, Jimmy Cliff, Toots, and the like, they all came out of the Rocksteady experience. And so what we're going to do now is listen to a song that is from the States, from a group in the States that were immensely popular. And we'll listen to the Rocksteady version immediately thereafter by a woman named Judy Mowat. Judy was a member of the Bob Marley backup group, the I3s. She had her own solo career and was really quite one of the most important Rocksteady and reggae artists from a female perspective. In fact, she was given the first Grammy that any black woman had gotten back in, I think it was 81. Don't quote me, but Judy Mowat was a producer, a singer, and a backup singer for, Bob Marley and the Wailers. First, we're going to hear the American version of a song that should put you in a good mood. It's Groovin'. Come on, let's groove, Rascals. The Young Rascals are doing this song. It takes them a little while to get started every once in a while, but when they hit it, they hit it. And I had the pleasure of seeing them at the Porchester Capitol Theater, and they knocked the socks off the show. So here they go. Okay, well, you know what? We're going to have to skip past their version and jump over to Judy Mowat's version and see why and how we can be grooving. Judy, your turn.

Okay, so just as the Rocksteady universe has roughly five people, Jimmy Cliff, Bob Marley, Toots, Slim Smith, and Peter Tosh as their sort of superstars, there are five women out of Rocksteady who hold a similar status. First was Judy Mowat, and we're going to get a chance to hear something by Phyllis Dillon now, doing a song that was originally put out in the States in the late 50s. It was actually the first million-selling song by a female. So first we're going to hear that from Connie Francis. Connie was a New York City gal who found her way into professional entertaining at an early age. She recorded in something like 14 different languages. She was really an amazing sort of get-to-the-audience type of a singer. And unfortunately, she had a tragic life of abuse, physical abuse, sexual abuse. After she hit her highest notes as a star, and her career had a couple of rebounds in it, but I think really before she suffered those tremendous indignities and assaults, she was better known for the sort of sweet American girl sound that is captured in this song called Lipstick on Your Collar. Connie Francis.

Well, Connie was worried about her boyfriend, as she said, smooching her best friend. This is Phyllis Dillon's interpretation of that phenomena. The queen of rocksteady, Phyllis Dillon.

Well, they invented Tide detergent and had a lot of different commercials on where if you took some Tide and rubbed it up against the collar, you could deactivate the lipstick. That would be a telltale sign of cheating in teenage America. Well, okay, today is September 16th. There's a lot of things going on in the Catskills. At the end of the week, on the 19th, we're having our Cauliflower Festival, which is always a huge hoot, a lot of fun. For kids, there are games. For adults, there's some great music, good food vendors and crafts, and a whole range of activities. So if you're listening and you're in the neighborhood or try to get in the neighborhood, the Cauliflower Festival will be happening this coming Saturday, the 19th, right behind Freshtown in the Margaretville Field. And admission is free, so you can just go over and pay what you wish for, you know, different kinds of cauliflower-flavored food. Somebody told me coming in here that they actually have cauliflower-flavored ice cream. That would be a stretch for me, folks. I'm just going to say that up front. But nonetheless, that's a festival that really signifies the history and identifies the history of farming in the Catskills. And I encourage you to go out to the Cauliflower Festival and enjoy it if you can. Also, wrapping up today is the Main Street Summit. Lots of grants, lots of redevelopment projects going around, all in the Northern Catskill region. This Main Street Summit is an attempt to bring Arkville and Roxbury and Shandaken and Margaretville and Fleischmann's and a whole host of smaller little hamlets and towns together to talk about how they can work together to maximize the impact of grants and monies and programs so that, you know, everybody is helping each other recover. Some people still recovering, some towns still recovering from the floods, recovering from the impact of the pandemic on small businesses, and move forward with, you know, a great business plan and a plan for engaging local residents in things happening in the Catskills. So one, bring those two things to your attention before we move to our next song, which is, again, in the American genre of love and rock and just sort of teenage infatuation. This is a song called Cupid, and I came to the song initially listening to it by my favorite artist, Sam Cooke. We're going to skip Sam Cooke's version today because we've just got so much good music that you want to hear in the rocksteady genre. And we're going to go and listen to it by John Holt. John Holt, of course, was the master of the Paragons. He was the lead singer who did The Tide Is High, and we'll hear from him on that later. And as I've mentioned before, but it's worth restating, the Paragons were the premier rocksteady group. They had 16 number one hits in Jamaica. This was one of them, Cupid.

0: See, I feel bad skipping over the Sam Cooke song, because not only was Sam Cooke the premier sort of crooner of the early 60s in the United States, he was a very articulate and active member of the civil rights community. I don't know if any of my listeners have ever seen the movie One Night in Miami, which chronicles part of his contribution to the effort for civil rights, along with Muhammad Ali and James Brown, the Hall of Fame football player. It's a really great movie. If you get a chance to pick it up off YouTube or Prime, One Night in Miami. It's about the time when Muhammad Ali won the heavyweight title and was influenced to throw his weight, heavyweight, behind the civil rights movement by Cook and Harry Belafonte and others. Okay, well, we're joined in the studio today by the maven of Motown, the guy who's going to introduce us a couple of songs, the same tune by an American artist and the same song, but with a different twist by a rock steady artist, the inimitable Dr. J. Dr. J?
1: Thank you, Doctor. Dr. J here. And the song we're going to be covering today is Keep Me Hanging On, that was sung by the Supremes in 1966. Florence Ballard, Mary Wilson, and of course, the great Diana Ross. The Supremes started in the late 1950s as a small group of high school singers out of the Detroit Projects. Now, the Detroit Projects were government-supported housing for people of low means. Now, the Supremes at that point were known as the Primettes. You could say that they flunked. Yes, ladies and gentlemen, the Supremes actually flunked their first audition at Motown Records in 1959. Barry Gordy, the founder of Motown Records, told them to go back and work on, A, their sound, but most especially, he said they needed to graduate high school, that they needed to be just a little bit older to be able to tour and perform their music. So they dutifully did graduate high school, came back in 1961, and passed their second audition at Motown Records with flying colors. But there was one problem, the name, the Primettes. They said that name has to go, because at that point, there were the Ronettes, the Soulettes, the Teenettes, and the Marvelettes, all forming or performing. So they changed their name to the Supremes, and the rest is history. 12 number one hits, including many crossover hits that appealed to black audiences, white audiences, men and women. Their big hit, Keep Me Hanging On, was their eighth number one hit. The Supremes version has a pleading, but still defiant tone to it. And then after that, we'll pick up the great Ken Booth's Rocksteady version that he covered in 1983. Ken Booth's You Keep Me Hanging On has a completely different tone and cadence, a haunting, anguished version. The great Ken Booth, of course, recorded a total of 30 albums starting in 67, and his most recent was last year. He was awarded the Order of Distinction by the Jamaican government for his contributions to music. But I thought one interesting thing, in 1967, Ken Booth was touring in the UK, and he earned the title Mr. Rocksteady. So we have here in the studio Dr. Rocksteady, who will be spinning Mr. Rocksteady's music. So first we'll lead with the Supremes version of Keep Me Hanging On, and then roll right into Ken Booth's version in 1983.

Wow, Ken really took it out with this song. And before we move on to our next covered act, I want to say a little bit something about the Diana Ross effort on this song. Diana Ross did a huge public concert in Central Park back in 1983, I believe it was, 1982. 800,000 people came to this event in New York City in Central Park. And the purpose of the concert was to raise money to rehabilitate a playground in the park just a few blocks away. I happen to live in that area, and it was a really gritty kind of emerging neighborhood, I guess you'd say, but it was rife with just getting your car windows broken at night by someone who saw that there was 27 cents left on the dashboard, or people getting their chain snatched because there was a quick way to make some money by turning that in at a pawn shop. And there is a fantastic movie called The Deuce, which stars Maggie Gyllenhaal and James Franco, which captures the essence of New York City in that period of time. Mayor Koch was the mayor. The goal was to clean up Times Square as a way of spreading a sort of a more corporatized and a safer public presence, and working out from Times Square to Central Park and so forth. But I'm going to urge all my listeners, if you haven't seen it yet, check out The Deuce. It's just a fabulous way of understanding New York City in that time period. And of course, then Rudy Giuliani came to be the mayor and continued a process of, I guess his thing was called No Broken Windows, just tightening down on the lowest levels of crime, subway fare jumpers and the like, to sort of boost the civic consciousness and the civic safety of New York. Anyway, The Deuce, it's absolutely worth seeing. And I don't know if Gyllenhaal got an Emmy or an Oscar for it. I guess it was a series, but The Deuce can be seen on Max for free. Anyway, now we're going to turn to a different city, a different time period, and a different sort of feel for the culture. We're going to listen to a song that was originally done by the Orlans. The Orlans were a group from Philadelphia that had very successful run with three big number one songs, in addition to South Street, which we're going to hear in a moment. They had the Wawa Tusi, which was a song and a dance, and Don't Hang Up. And all those songs are burned into my consciousness. They're great tunes, very catchy melodies. But the song that they did about South Street, is being covered today by the Solettes. And Dr. J mentioned that we had a lot of ets going on in the early 60s, the Ronettes, the Marvelettes, the Solettes, the Teenettes. Ken Booth, who just did the song that covered the Supremes, was himself a member and played background to the Solettes at one point. So there's a lot of cross-pollination, not only between states and Jamaica, the United States and Jamaica, but also within the Jamaican music community, people backing each other up on songs, interpreting one another's songs. And I think you're going to enjoy hearing the Solettes. The Solettes were comprised of Rita Marley, her cousin and a neighbor, and ultimately spun out to become the I3s with Rita, Marcia Griffiths, Judy Mowat. And I guess if we were talking about the five biggest stars in the female version of Rocksteady, we take those three and add to it Doreen Schaefer, who started the Scatolites, and of course the queen of Rocksteady we've already heard from Phyllis Dillon. So here's the song by the Orlans that set off this whole understanding of what it means to be outsiders in a city. This is about Philadelphia, and I'll tell you a little bit more about it after we listen to this tune.

Hey, I hope you enjoyed the Orlons. Let me tell you a little bit about South Street. South Street was a thoroughfare in Philadelphia where people going back as far as the 1750s, artists, free thinkers used to gather because, you know, Philadelphia was a Quaker city, and this was just outside the zone where any free thinking would be penalized. So it came to take on a characteristic sort of like Greenwich Village is in New York City, where people who were a bit creative, a bit unusual, a bit countercultural would gather. And so when you hear the song starting saying, "Where do all the hippies meet?" Actually, it wasn't hippies that the song talks about, but really beatniks and artists and musicians who found their way to South Street and who were able to create a sort of a movement towards an alternative culture, a counterculture, if you will, in the 50s. So it wasn't, I mean, it's sort of pre-positioned itself for a counterculture, and in Philadelphia they had a record label called Cameo Parkway, which was the home of Bobby Rydell and the Dovells and some really sort of almost corporate music, very straightforward, very "I love you, do you love me" kind of stuff. I remember because Bobby Rydell used to come out on stage on American Bandstand snapping his fingers and making sure that his hair stayed perfectly in place. He used to get his hair hot combed, and a hot comb was a device that you would put into your hair and it would squirt wax into it, and then the barber or you could comb that wax through your hair and eliminate any and all distractions, curls, waves, and the like. It just sort of cemented your hair in place. I remember doing it, so a lot of people must have done it with me. Bobby Rydell was the prime hot wax person, and he was on the Cameo Parkway label. They convinced the Orlons to come on American Bandstand, and they were the first black group on American Bandstand, and this is you know, really a civil rights milestone. I'm going to play for you the cover version, which was done by the Solettes. And in order to make sure that they didn't get caught up in any copyright fights or, suits, they changed the name to King Street. Here we go.

0: Okay, well, we're just going to give a quick few shout outs. Want to shout out to Marksville Hospital, to the registration office, to the physical therapy group over there, Sam and Armand and Stacy. Want to give a shout out to the folks who are working at being firefighters and volunteer rescue operators, EMT people across the Northern Catskill region. Want to say hi to the lifeguards at the Catskill Rec Center, Joy and Jimmy and April and Aaron and, I don't know, I can't, there's too many to personally thank. But these are folks who make this an enjoyable place and a safe place. And part of that is knowing what the weather's going to be. So let's turn it back to Dr. J for a quick weather report. Dr. J?
1: Okay, tonight, cloudy, low of 60. Tomorrow, Thursday, showers and thunder, high of 76, chance of rain 80%. Thursday night, more showers and thunderstorms, low of 56, chance of rain 60%. And jumping ahead to Saturday for that cauliflower festival, high of 65 and cloudy, looking pretty good for the festival. Back to you, Doctor.
0: Okay, that's fantastic. Great news that we're going to have good weather for the Cauliflower Festival. Let's take a minute before we listen to another song by John Holt and the Paragons to talk about what's special about today. It's September 16th, and back in 1987, on September 16th, the single most successful international environmental treaty was signed. It's called the Montreal Protocol. It was signed by 198 different countries. In other words, everyone agreed that we needed to protect the ozone layer that surrounds the Earth. And so today, September 16th, is celebrated as World Ozone Day. And probably the infectious disease scientist, otherwise known as Dr. J, would be able to give you a more comprehensive analysis of ozone and the ozone layer, but I'll take a shot at it here. The ozone layer is something that protects the Earth from being burned up by the sun. And because of the overuse of chlorofluorocarbons and a variety of other chemicals that used to be a part of our daily ritual of spraying deodorant under our arms or using Spam in frying pans, there was a tremendous amount of destructive chemicals elevating into the atmosphere and cutting away at the ozone layer. And in fact, if you go to the Arctic, there's a hole that's actually named the ozone hole in the layer at the Arctic. Well, if we had that hole extend out from the Arctic, we'd all be extinct. So all the countries in the world agreed that we needed to protect the ozone layer. And so they signed this Montreal Protocol, which banned the use of CFCs, that's chlorofluorocarbons, progressively over the course of the period from 1987 to 2066. And it's been immensely successful. In fact, by the time we get to the year 2045, there will be no lessening and threat to the ozone layer across the entire planet, with the exception of the Arctic hole. But about 20 years later, the Arctic hole will be rehabilitated and disappear and become a part of the normal ozone protection over the planet. So it's World Ozone Day. And how did that happen? Well, a group of nations from the smallest countries in the world decided to form an association that would protect and prevent the misuse of chemicals in order to keep the amount of heat in the atmosphere from exceeding 1.5 Celsius degrees. So they started a campaign going back as far as, I guess it was the Paris Climate Agreements, saying that we need to get 1.5 to stay alive. And they hammered that message in across the period of time that the UN was exploring and the nations of the world were understanding better the impact of environmental degradation. They got President Obama at that time to sign off for the United States to join in making 1.5 degree increase in temperatures a part of the international standard. And by doing that, they would be able to prevent ready for this? 280 million skin cancer cases, 1.5 million skin cancer deaths, and 45 million cataracts across the U.S. from the time this was passed in 1987 up through 2045. So that's an enormous achievement just focusing on the United States. And we're on target. You know, you typically pick up the papers to find out. How are things going in terms of helping to protect the environment? This species is going down.

Alive, Stay Alive. They made songs, 1.5 Stay Alive. You can go on YouTube and listen to some 1.5 Stay Alive music if you're so inclined. But the Jamaican culture, which is, you know, universally regarded as providing tremendous music like rocksteady and like reggae and ska and mento, it's been sort of Jamaica's lead to work on creating public awareness of this 1.5 goal. And it makes sense because in Jamaica, they are acutely vulnerable to climate change. When they get rising sea levels, they experience tremendous beach erosion, excuse me. If they have extreme weather that takes hurricanes from being 90 miles per hour events to 150 mile per hour events, you can bet that the cliffs along Negril are going to suffer from landslides and flooding. And if they have extreme heat like we've had across the country this year, or actually across the globe this year, they suffer from droughts and their agricultural efforts wind up, you know, experiencing crop failure and then food insecurity. So a small country like Jamaica with only 3 million people joining together with a group of, I think it was 15 other small nations, were able to push the industrial world to the Montreal Protocols, to the 1.5 Stay Alive limit. And we're grateful to the Jamaican people and the Jamaican government for taking a leadership role in that. And you know what makes sense? I think, you let me know, we're going to listen to a song that the great Blondie did. And actually, she was elected to the Hall of Fame, Rock and Roll Hall of Fame, after she did this song and another one, which is called Heart of Glass. But this is a song we're going to listen to that was written in Jamaica by John Holt, and Blondie covered it in the mid-1980s to launch her music career and vault international recognition to John and the Paragons. The tide is high.

0: Hey, okay, so we're drawing to a close for the Rock Steady Show. I'm joined in the studio now by Andrew Williams, master of the Rooster Universe.
1: Booster.
0: Rooster. Well, you know, I was

0: speaking of Rooster, because you have a sense of humor comparable to that of Steve Carell, who was just nominated for an Emmy for his characterization of Rooster, where he plays a college professor and has a good series of jokes and some great music. And I know we're going to have that now because Andrew is here. I want to remind everybody, in addition to the Cauliflower Festival this weekend, there's a wonderful art exhibition at the Galley Kersey Theater in Margaretville, sponsored by the AMR Open Studios folks. They're the people who had the tour going at the in the middle or towards the end of August. I know a lot of people got around to spend time in artists' houses and meet with artists and learn a little bit more about the absolutely gorgeous landscape community that is a part of the Catskill art scene. So, yes, you've got the Cauliflower Festival. You've got the AMR exhibit in Galley Kersey. And now you're going to get Andrew Williams.
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3: It's time to hit the booster.

Hold on. Dolly deserves a better entrance than that. You got the booster. I'm your host, Andrew Williams. It's 4 o'clock on Wednesday. Let's try that one more time. It's time for the booster.

Oh, you found us. You're not lost. You found us. We're on Booster. I'm your host, Andrew Williams. Every other Wednesday, 4 to 6 p.m. Sort of a rocky start, but that doesn't matter because we're just going to keep pushing through it. I promised 2 weeks ago when I was on last time that we were going to delay our Dolly tribute, so I'm going to stick in a couple Dolly songs in there, maybe stuff that you haven't heard before, or some different versions of it. So here on Booster, we talk a little bit about Roxbury business. We talk a lot about music. We talk a lot about beats and that kind of thing. And we talk a little bit about the weather. So we'll do that coming up here next. You're on Radio Catskill, WIOX, and MTC Channel 20. So we've got 2 hours, well, a little bit less now, 2 hours of your favorite or maybe something that's new to you, dance music and classy pop. And I don't know. Why don't you let's dance.

So this is kind of one of the reasons I do this show. A song like that, you know, a really great dancey pop song. I mean, there's a little nugget of wisdom in there. Like, I'm going to love you like I've never been loved before. Like I've never been hurt before. That's, you know, I mean, it says so much in just a few little words. I think I've bawled my head off to that song more than once. That's Robin, of course, Indestructible. That's the remix. Let's get back to today and talk about weather. It's beautiful outside right now. A little bit warmer than I expected. About 76 out there at the moment. Tonight's going to be 60 degrees with some patchy fog. Looks like tomorrow we've got a chance of showers. Well, actually, probably definitely showers. And tomorrow night as well. Friday's looking lovely. 70 degrees, low of 42. Nice and cool at night, but yet not quite winter. We all know that here, being in the Catskills, that we can have snow mid-October. Not that unusual. I think it happened last year. So just enjoy this, what do they call it? Fool's autumn or fool's summer. It's our second summer before the first winter and the second winter and all that kind of stuff. Anyway, you listen to Booster. I'm your host, Andrew Williams, every 2 weeks, 4 to 6 p.m. And another one, Bites the Dust.

Hojo, Howard Jones, where did you go? What a great artist. He had so many hits. Had a big bundle of them in the 80s and then kind of never heard from him again. So, Howard, if you're out there listening, please give us a call, like I'm sure you will, wixradio.org. Org. I'm your host, Andrew Williams. 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So let's see, Roxbury, lots happening today. Just got back from the Rural Preservation Summit hosted by Mark Project. That was a pretty interesting time. Two days of discussion and lectures and case studies on how small towns, really anywhere, but specifically in the Catskill area, how small towns can use historic preservation to facilitate growth and maintain their quality of life. We are doing a lot of that here in Roxbury, a lot of historic preservation projects happening at the moment, including my project, Dixon Hotel and Longwood's Restaurant in Roxbury. A lot of people here in Roxbury want to know what's happening on that project, so I will tell you, since I am one of the owners. I guess I have a pretty upfront seat, front row seat to that project. The restaurant is, the foundation's been poured. Walls are about to go up, I guess, next week or the week after. Work has shifted over to the hotel at the moment, finishing an addition on the back. The roof is next, and we expect the restaurant to be open late April, early May, and the hotel probably in October of next year. Peg Ellsworth was also at the meeting, the summit today and yesterday, of course, because she was one of the hosts. And she talked quite a bit about the state of Kirkside. So if you go onto their website or attend any of their public meetings, you should really take a look at what's happening there, because that's an amazing project for Roxbury and our entire area. And then, of course, there's a number of DRI projects in Roxbury that have started. I know that the Play Yoga project is currently underway, so they're building a number of I believe they're calling them cabins or tents on the property, which is pretty amazing. That's a great site, and it's going to be a great place for retreats. So a lot happening here in Roxbury. And in addition, speaking of business, we have the Margaretville and Stanford projects that are just now getting, I guess, talked about and reviewed by their local planning committee. Those were the winners of the New York Forward grants that were announced this last year. So those projects are up for discussion, and I guess a final slate of projects will be announced by the state. I guess it's early next year. So really, in our corner of the Catskills, a lot of great development and energy with a lot of dedicated people. So we really, really appreciate those of you that are coming to visit and take a look at what everyone here in our region is doing with their time and their money. Let's listen to the Flat Five. This is Your Life.

0: Dolly.
1: All right there. Yes. Got me a little choked up there. Dolly certainly was not afraid of different kinds of music, and that one just goes to show it. She partnered up with Galantis on that song, and called Faith, and I think that came out about 7 years ago, 7-8 years ago. She also, as you probably all know, wrote over 3,000 songs, and not all of those were country or bluegrass. So that's another one of Dolly's kind of collaborations there that we will treasure. Even though it's a hard rocker, a hard dance song, that's all right. There's all different kinds of music for all different kinds of people and times of day. And speaking of times of day, it is 4:43, and you're listening to Booster. I am your host, Andrew Williams. Every other Wednesday from 4 to 6, we play classy pop, some banging dance music like that last one you just heard from Galantis and Dolly Parton, and this one from one of the Galantis members. This is Dragonette doing Fixin' to Thrill, and this is the remix. So if you're still in the banging mood and you're sick of hearing me talk, here you go.

Then they say, you don't have to be beautiful, but it helps. Pet Shop Boys are always an observer and also a participant in sort of our superficial pop culture, and that's why we love them. And speaking of Pet Shop Boys, they were a part of the sort of mashup group with New Order. And we're going to hear one of their bits here. The group's called Electronic, and this is Fine Time from, if I can figure out the album, I'll tell you after we're over. Fine Time, Electronic.

All right, I need to issue an official apology to Bernard, Stephen, and Julian about that song and that album. That, of course, was New Order from Technique 1989, not Electronic, although they are related. That was a classic New Order album from 1989. So thank you very much for accepting my apologies if you do. This is Booster. I'm your host, Andrew Williams. Every other Wednesday from 4 to 6, we're halfway through. Are you following me?

Dolly. She could do anything. Singing there with Debbie Harry, Heart of Glass, Dolly Parton. And now, another oldie that you haven't heard for years. Thompson Twins, Dr. Doctor.

I probably don't get any more comments on songs than I do when I play Simply Red. Something about Simply Red, I think resonates with people. I've got a really, really great remix of Fairground that I'm trying to play, and it looks like it's not playing. So we're going to move on, and I'm going to play it next after this song, which is Broken Heels from Alexandra Burke.

Oh, that's one of the ones that gives me the chills, and I think it does you too. Just that slow build and just that positive, happy chorus. Oh, just love it. Thank you, Simply Red, for that great song, Fairground. Let's listen to something real.

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She was rocking it. Sylvester, you made me feel mighty real. Thank you, Sylvester. What a great song. Makes me happy, makes me want to dance. 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

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I don't know. 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And I don't know. I just got a little bit emotional. Let's listen to this. Land of the Living, Christine W. Let's start from the beginning. How about?

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0: 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This is From the Forest. Every Wednesday, 6 to 7 p.m., talk about a different forest-related topic with myself, Ryan, and we have every third Wednesday, we have Mr. Mead, Mr. Gary Mead, come on, and Bob Hart. How's it going, guys?
1: It's going great.
2: Hey, hey.
1: Missed last month because we had a teenager come into the...
0: Yeah, Zane, his wife gave birth, and and my daughter turned 13.
2: Yeah.
0: So we probably have missed, if we've missed five shows in 15 years, I don't know. That'd be a lot.
2: And what did you have done? What did you do?
0: My oldest daughter turned 13, and we took him to another water park down in Pennsylvania, Poconos.
1: Yeah.
0: Pocono.
2: I hope you had a good time.
1: And Zane and I had the show all set up. But then his wife was going into labor, so we had to kind of cancel that.
0: So we canceled it.
1: So, you know, I don't know how you could do a show with your wife having a baby, but that was very stressful. I was there for all three of mine. It was amazing.
0: Oh, yeah?
1: Yeah. And, yeah, I loved it. It was, you know, on the farm, I literally helped thousands of calves come out.
2: Yeah, really? Thousands?
1: I do thousands.
2: Wow.
1: I delivered cats and dogs and
0: Jesus.
1: Whatever. Chickens.
0: You know, humans. And,
1: what's that?
0: Humans.
1: No, and not on the farm.
0: No.
2: On the farm.
1: I
2: they
1: kind
2: came
1: of,
2: out of pods.
1: I oversaw in the birthing room, but it was very interesting.
2: So you had a birthing room on the farm?
1: No, this is at the when my kids were born.
2: Oh,
0: yeah. Where'd you guys go?
1: We went to Walton.
0: Okay.
1: Yeah, and that's back when we had.
0: Do they have a birthing center anymore?
1: I don't think they do anymore.
0: Yeah,
1: but
2: I never even heard of a birthing
1: then they
2: center.
1: Did. Yeah, it's just a place where you go to have... I mean, they have midwives and, you know, some women have them underwater now and all that kind of stuff, which that's kind of a little bit out there. But, you know, the worst part that I saw when Maxwell was born, they used a suction thing on their head.
0: Oh, my God.
1: I thought that was... they stopped doing that.
0: Yeah.
2: They pulled Rudy a neck or something.
1: That upset me because his head was shaped like a cone when they got done.
2: Get out of here.
1: I mean, good God.
0: Well, to be fair,
1: huh?
0: One of my kids did not have a suction. It still had a cone.
1: Really?
0: Is yeah, but it goes back.
2: Cone heads?
0: It's so malleable.
1: Bad. Yeah.
0: You know, you're malleable when you're young.
2: Yeah.
1: Yeah.
0: As you get older, Bob, you know?
2: I hear you.
1: You don't
2: just
1: bounce.
2: Wait, just wait. Your day's coming.
1: You don't bounce anymore.
2: Every year's like five now. Trust me.
0: I get it.
2: Yeah, yeah. You know how you feel. Wait. Just wait.
0: I got a lot more miles than you think, Bob.
2: Yeah.
1: You know?
2: Okay.
1: Well, I feel better than I did 10 years ago.
0: Yeah.
1: 15 years ago, because I'm not so stressed anymore. I eat a lot better.
2: Tell me how to not stress.
1: Learn how to take care of yourself. You know, I work with this 18-year-old. He can't keep up, and you know, it's like people I work with. I put in a day with them, and then I go put in another day after that.
2: Then you break them in a week.
1: And
0: 18-year-old, huh?
1: Nobody will stay with me for an entire week.
0: You better watch that kid. He might have low T. You know.
1: I don't know what it is, but.
2: You farm boys,
0: it's drinking out of the plastic. They didn't have that when you were growing up. You just had glass, you know.
1: Yeah.
0: Maybe that's what they're. That's the rumor now. They think it's plastics.
2: No, the farm boys is tough. Boy,
0: drinking out of plastics.
1: Yeah, we. I mean, we thought we were poor back then. We were poor. We didn't have money, but we had the best food and the best of everything that way. Everything was organic. I mean, back, you know, 50, 60 years ago, you didn't have stuff that was, you know, modified and, you know, and it's just the way of the world now. But you want to talk about age. I have a 60,000-year-old piece of wood. It's about 60,000. It was carbon dated. A friend of mine called me about 2 months ago and he told me about it, and I said, geez, can you get me a piece? And he said, sure. And I was actually surprised, and he boxed it right up and sent it up with all this literature on, you know, how it was documented, and there's some kind of fault that had happened, and, you know, this one part of a forest just got covered, and what it is his, it's a cousin of his that goes ahead when they're doing roads and bridges and tunnels, and they x-ray the ground. I think they go to 120 feet down to see if there's any Indian artifacts, whatever, so they don't, you know, disrupt anything that might be of. And this was a great find because, you know, they thought that there was a fungus that the dug fir had that they thought didn't go back more than 12,000 years. And they found that same thing in the wood that they uncovered that was about 60,000 years old. So that was pretty cool.
0: So it was a covered Douglas fir tree from 60,000 years ago that they found.
1: And they could, it's amazing that they can find all this stuff out.
2: Like those ones they get in the river down south. They pull them out of the river and all the minerals are through them and they're beautiful.
1: Yeah, well, water actually seals them too from the elements and they can't rot underwater. But, you know, hemlock, if you put it in the water and it stays submerged, that'll last a long, long time. Yeah. But if it gets wet and then dry, wet and dry.
0: This guy took us for a walk not recently, and it was up an old bark trail in the Catskills. Bark trail used to take hemlock bark out. Yep. Well, there was one section of the trail, it's just wide enough for an oxen, which is what they used to haul the bark out.
2: Right?
0: Yeah, back in the 1840s or 50s. And anyway, this one spot is a corduroy bridge. It's just, you know, laid down logs to cross a stream.
1: Yeah.
0: And it must stay always wet because the original corduroy from the mid-1800s is still there.
2: Wow.
0: Because it just stays wet. It's probably hemlock.
1: Yeah.
0: Pretty neat.
2: Wow.
1: It is neat.
0: It's crazy.
2: This piece is quarter sawn too, Gary.
1: What's that?
2: It's quarter sawn.
1: Well, yeah, they had logs and they cut them up and they took samples. And
0: so that's tonight's show, right? Douglas fir, which I don't know anything about other than a few planted on the campus of Frost Valley, YMCA up in Ulster County. There's some Douglas fir.
1: Yeah.
0: All I remember is rat in a trap, meaning you see that little rat tail. It looks like a little rat tail coming out of the cone, and that's how you knew it was Douglas fir.
1: Oh, all right, yeah.
0: Once you see it, you'll never forget it. They're very tall.
1: Yeah.
0: But other than that, Gary, I don't know much about Douglas fir.
1: Well, I've seen it in...
0: they grow well here.
1: I don't know a lot of... What's that?
0: They grow well here.
1: Yeah.
0: In places. Yeah.
1: But, you know, they're not a heavy... I mean, they don't grow like the maples and, you know, the ash and the cherries as abundant as that.
2: They're more
1: down southern. They're more of a southern tree, I think.
2: Out west.
0: Is that right?
1: I mean, out west. I mean,
0: out west.
1: Out western.
2: Stuff like that.
0: The Rockies and the coast of the Pacific Northwest.
1: Yeah. And that's where most of it, what I knew, come from. You know, I've seen it in floors and, you know, they use it for baseboard trimming houses, you know, and it's a lot of it. I mean, it's used now for structural beams. It's super strong. It's not real heavy, but it's got a real...
0: It's not heavy at all.
2: Isn't that stuff you got when you go to Home Depot? Or
1: amazing cross-grain strength.
2: Home Depot or Lowe's, it's all Douglas fir.
0: Is it?
2: It says it right on.
1: I don't...
0: I have no idea.
1: I
0: know it's the biggest commercial species, apparently, in the western United States.
1: What's that?
0: Douglas fir.
1: Yeah.
0: Supposedly.
1: Yeah, they use it. I mean, Wilders has it, and they have it up to, you know, get wood products. And, I mean, it's still, you know, widely harvested, but I don't know how much is harvested locally.
0: Like I said, it's just planted as an ornamental.
1: Right, yeah. So, but I don't think it, you know, it's out in the out west is where it really is abundant, and, you know, the loggers actually log it out there. But it's a, you know, it's a softwood. It's not a hard wood. It's but it's got a super strength to it. That's why they use it for structural beams and, It's got a kind of an oily base to it too, so it wards off weather and water. And
0: it must be rot. Is it rot resistant? It must
1: be. It's rot resistant. Yeah, not rot proof, but it is rot resistant.
0: Yeah.
2: And what makes wood? What's the definition? What makes wood a hardwood or a softwood?
0: Oh boy!
2: Just figure it's good for the subject.
1: You should read my second children's book.
2: Yeah.
1: It's in there.
2: I bet it is.
0: Yeah, I mean, it's a good question. Unfortunately, people will just assume that all broadleaf trees, deciduous, are hardwood, and all evergreen are softwood. But that's not completely true, right, Gary?
1: Right.
0: Hemlocks is hard really? Wood. Hemlock. Whereas white pine is soft wood. But basswood, which is a deciduous tree, is very soft.
1: Butternut soft.
0: Butternut and poplar and birch. White birch.
1: White birch.
0: Yeah. Not yellow birch.
1: Yeah. But it's a softer rule. But the how they determine is any tree that loses its leaves in the fall. And there's, that's not all true either because, larch, that loses its needles. That turns yellow. And it's the only softwood that actually loses its needles in the fall.
0: Yeah, and the structure is different in softwood versus a hardwood.
1: But hemlock, when you first saw it, is soft, and as it ages, it gets harder. Soft maple is another one that, with age, gets harder.
0: Oh, yeah. Plus, softwoods have resin.
1: Right.
0: And hardwoods don't.
1: Right.
2: Like sap, you mean?
0: Hardwoods have sap, but it's not resin.
1: It's not resin. It's
0: Like a spruce and fir, you've seen resin.
1: Pitch.
0: Pitch.
2: Yeah.
0: There you go.
1: Sticky.
0: Yeah, they don't, hardwoods don't have that.
1: But hemlock doesn't have much of that.
0: Yeah.
1: It has very little of it. Even around the knots, it's
0: a weird tree all around.
1: What's that?
0: It's a weird tree all around.
1: It's a super cool tree.
0: Yeah.
1: Yeah. And Doug fir doesn't have a lot of sap in it either, or pitch. It's just one of those. It's kind of, I would classify it, being like a hemlock.
0: Well, that's actually, that's exactly what its Latin name is. I think it's Pseudosuga, right? And that means false hemlock.
1: False hemlock.
0: So, Gary, shoot, man. great minds think alike,
2: you
0: Gary.
2: You guys are on top of it.
0: You're like right in line with all these geneticists and people who do nomenclature for trees and stuff.
1: Yeah.
0: And stuff.
2: You guys are on your game, boy.
0: As the kids say, so.
1: They use it for flooring a lot, too, Doug fir. Yeah.
0: Do they? I have no idea.
1: Yeah. And they quarter saw it, and it's usually that narrow flooring. And, I've had people bring me into their place, and they say, hey, you like my oak floor? I said, where is your oak floor?
2: easy to distinguish.
1: Right there, and I say, well, that's fir. That's Doug fir. That's not oak. It looks like oak.
0: Wow.
1: You can call it anything you want.
0: You can think whatever you want.
1: Yeah.
0: That's what Gary does.
1: And I just stopped arguing with people. It is what it is.
0: Sometimes, don't you love when people ask you a question, but then they don't believe you?
1: No, they don't.
0: Well, why did you ask me?
1: Yeah. So I just tell them.
2: Well, they ask you a question and tell you the answer.
0: I don't understand.
1: I just tell them they're right and
0: there you go
1: about my day. If they're happy knowing that, then, I don't want to stress them out.
2: And I got to start learning.
1: I sure as hell ain't going to let them stress me out. But, I get that a lot. People, what is this? And I'll tell them, and they said, no, it isn't. It's this. And I said, I guess I'm wrong. And you're right. That's what it is. You want to call ash soft maple? you can do that.
2: Knock
1: all you want
2: out.
1: That's cool. My book, it's very cool.
0: That's awesome.
1: So anyway, what was all that digging you did by the place this week?
0: Our sewer pipe broke.
2: Really?
0: It had a leak in it.
1: Not a leak,
0: a crack. It was the old
1: cast.
0: Orangeburg, they call it. What is that?
1: Oh, that clay pipe.
0: Yeah, that was from the 60s,
1: 40s, 50s,
0: maybe before the 50s.
1: Yeah.
2: How did you tell it was coming up through the ground?
0: No, it wasn't going through the ground. I think they stuck a camera down there, and it wasn't leaking into anything. Oh. But we could they stuck a camera down there, and they could see that it was compromised. So I shouldn't say it was leaking. Right. It was not leaking. But, yeah, it was compromised.
1: Yeah, I thought you were doing an underground electric or something. But I said, man, that's an awful big hole to dig for electric.
0: It's all fixed. Yeah,
2: I see the hole. I just saw the equipment over there.
1: Yeah,
0: because we need that to work well because, you know, we have events and stuff. And,
1: yeah. Oh, my God, yeah. You got I like the meeting's coming up on October what?
0: The annual meeting. If you're a member of CFA, you should sign up because it's first Saturday in October.
1: Yeah. I see it
2: in
1: the email.
0: There's going to be a talk by yours truly
2: really?
0: On prescribed burning.
2: That's a festivity, right?
0: It's festive. It's festive.
1: I'm gonna come this year.
0: All right, well, sign up because we got like low numbers right now.
1: Oh,
0: people,
1: really?
0: Yeah, people are, you know, staying home.
1: Well, sign me up.
0: Sign you up.
1: Well, I'll stop in and I'll sign up.
0: Yeah, or pick up the phone and say you're going.
1: All right. Yeah, I'll just stop in.
2: You have to be a member?
1: I have to. I like to stop in every once in a while. Yeah, I think it's for members only, the email.
0: Bob, why don't you become a member?
2: Oh, you have a few shekels to lend me?
1: You have enough.
0: Are you kidding me right now? It's $75 a year.
2: Right now, that's a little tough right now.
0: I tell you.
2: If I had you guys' money, I wouldn't worry about it.
1: Oh, my God.
0: This guy, he's got to, you know.
1: If you had my money, you'd have anxiety. You wouldn't have got rid of your anxiety, I'll tell you that.
0: I tell you, this guy.
2: That's funny, man. Hey, listen, you know, you got a fan across the country that's listening to you. You got to say, give a shout out to Zeb from Arkansas.
0: Zeb from Arkansas?
2: Yeah.
0: He's
2: listening. He's listening? In Arkansas.
0: In Arkansas.
2: My friend Zeb in Arkansas, so give him a shout out. He likes to listen to you.
1: Yeah, give him a shout out.
2: Well, I just did.
1: Bob.
0: If you're just tuning in, you're listening to From the Forest. Tonight's topic is actually Douglas fir. With Gary Mead. We have Gary on every third Wednesday. Talk about a different Catskills tree and Bob Hart. So, what do you want to get into with this Douglas fir? There's two different species, actually. There's like a subspecies or whatever. One that grows on the coastal area of the Pacific Northwest. And then there's a rocky mountain variety that grows up there. I guess it's a little more drought tolerant and all that. But this supposedly is the most significant lumber tree in the western United States, which I didn't really know. So
2: yeah, it's almost, when you go to the Home Depot, everything's Douglas fir.
0: Yeah.
2: Yeah, that I used to see.
0: It must be easier to saw up, too, being that
2: light.
0: You know
2: what's funny, though? I mean, depending how they cut it, you get they have these fires where they plant these things, and they make a 2x4 out of one tree. They harvest it so fast, you could get like one 2x4 out of a tree. It's so, they don't let them grow, you know, like just cut them.
0: Have you seen these guys cutting these trees down at these western cutters?
2: Machines?
0: I mean, even by hand. They make their notches backwards, you know?
2: Yeah.
0: They do that Humboldt notch. It's completely different than eastern.
1: I don't know, that logging show. I seen them there cutting Doug fir and cedar. And
0: they make the notch upside down from what we do.
2: Upside down.
0: Instead of the top of their notch is just straight in.
1: Right.
0: And then the bottom comes straight from the bottom almost. Huh. Well, 45 degrees from the bottom.
2: And you cut the other way, right?
0: It's called a Humboldt notch. Yeah, you go in from the top at a 60-degree angle from the top, and then you make your bottom cut 30 degrees, so it makes a 90-degree opening.
2: All
1: right.
0: But we don't make a... I'd like to get a western cutter on sometime and hear why they do that. There has to be a reason.
2: Sure.
1: The trees are big out there.
0: Huge.
1: And they're mostly softwoods.
0: They're mostly softwoods.
1: Yeah, maybe that has to do with it. Because the hinge would have to be bigger on when they're felling them with a softwood.
2: Did you ever see the pictures of those guys cutting the redwoods down? It's like 30 feet around, and there's like four guys standing in there with saw. It's unbelievable.
0: Yeah, you need big
2: huge,
0: bars, man.
2: Huge.
1: Well, I wouldn't even watch that. That just pains me. I don't know why anybody would cut a tree so significant down. I mean,
2: that's horrible.
1: It just, I don't know. I couldn't do it. I can't even watch it being done. I can't even hear about it. Shut up, Bob.
0: Yeah, really, Bob. I'm pissing Gary off. He's
2: not cutting them down.
0: He's getting mad. He's right next to you.
1: Starting to get depressed.
2: I'm not cutting them.
1: But anyway, it's so it is. It makes a lot of lumber fast. I mean, they have huge mills that process this stuff.
0: Yeah,
1: and they do a lot of quarter sawn, but you know I see tractor trailers with 60-foot beams on it, made out of one. I seen, where the heck did I see it? I think it was a week ago. I saw a tractor trailer with, it was 20 feet off the back of a 40-foot trailer. Wow. So it was a 60-foot beam, and they had a little trolley with wheels on it, back of the load, in the back of the flatbed.
0: Come on, for like pulp hogs or something? Small,
2: so long,
0: stuff.
2: So it's so long.
1: It was just some, I was thinking, that's going in a place where it's a long span.
0: Oh, okay.
1: So but it was a dimensional cut beam. It was probably, there were about eight of them. They were 10 by 10 or 12 by 12. Hmm. I mean, they just squared off. Whole tree off.
2: You'd love to see the in the warehouses I used to work in, like Brooklyn, and do the camera work. The whole place is made out of beams, and they're all like 12 by 12, and they're long. The whole place is solid wood beams.
0: Wow.
2: You'd love to see that.
1: It's amazing.
0: I wonder where they get that.
1: There's a lot of great architecture in New York.
2: Yeah.
1: And, I have bits and pieces of stuff taken out of buildings down there. And
0: what, you just stealing pieces of building there, Gary?
1: Bob brought up a bandload of
2: heart pine.
1: But they were floor joists and, stuff that was being tossed in the dumpster.
0: Oh, yeah.
1: I have a piece in the gallery called Meeting of the Pines, and it's Doug. It's the heart pine that Bob brought me. They were floor joists down in the city, and I kiln dried that, and I use that for the legs. But the top is I can't even remember. I got it so long ago. Somebody dropped it off. They found it along the streets in the city, and those buildings that were taken down are over 200 years old, and they, I got this wood from two different buildings, and so I call it Meeting of the Pines because they, after 200 plus years, they're one piece in my gallery. The one at the top is white pine. It's about 18 inches by 6 foot, and it was part of a roof system because it has angles on it, and it has notches in it where, the two bys the structural piece, but anyway, it's pretty cool, all the old nails and where the roof leaked or whatever and the stains. And
2: yeah, I love it.
1: You just can't copy that.
2: I love that stuff.
1: It's amazing.
2: I got some wood out of an old building, and it was a factory or something. I don't know what they made there, but it's probably like Douglas fir, but the rings are so close together, but the wood is black from whatever they were making in there over 100 years or whatever. So I'd like to show you a piece of it, but it's probably some kind of pine or something, right?
1: Bring a piece. It might be lignum vitae. Who knows?
2: Oh, yeah?
0: You're just tuning in. You're listening to From the Forest. Tonight's topic is Douglas fir.

0: right, that's changes. Gordon Lightfoot changing, transitioning from summer to fall. My favorite time of year. What do you mean? Yeah. Fall's great.
1: I like fall.
0: Hey, every season, Bob, has got something cool about it.
1: Yeah, just
0: even winter.
1: This last winter soured me on winter.
0: Yeah.
1: That's all I can say.
0: What? Yeah. It's a time to go inside and sit by the wood stove.
1: In my shop.
0: Make stuff. Yeah, there you go. But I don't know. Deer season's coming. You know? I went out today and...
1: You just drive out with your car. You don't even need deer season. They're all over the place.
0: Yeah, well, I could do that, but, you know, I like hunting. Hunting.
1: I'm just saying.
2: Yeah.
0: What's up, Gary?
2: So, yeah, I'm... it's early bear now, I guess.
0: Yeah.
2: There's a lot of bear out there.
0: It's too warm. I can't do it. I could never. I can't get into it. It's 80 degrees today. I'm going to go bear hunting?
2: Yeah, I'm... but, you know, I'm just saying this year...
1: But you won't be cold.
0: I don't mind the cold.
2: I don't either. I don't mind the heat.
0: I mean,
1: you don't mind
0: if it's 80 degrees and you do anything, like right? Okay, well, even 70, it's really warm if you're doing something strenuous, though.
2: Right. And yeah,
0: if you're doing something strenuous and it's 45 degrees out, you are not cold.
1: These days have been beautiful. Best couple of weeks have been beautiful.
2: Nice, weather. Yeah.
0: Yeah.
2: So, you know, the mornings are just right, but you know. I'll probably take a bear this year if I see one, but you know, I won't hunt. I hunt in November. I don't, you know, do the bow and all that stuff. I need one deer. That's all I need. And, you know, I might take a bear. I have venison every day in my diet. I put it in quart containers and I, you know, I just chop a little up and put it in my egg every morning. And when I go down to Mitch's, you know, we do the tenderloins. He does a whole loin.
0: He
2: sends me home with with the leftovers, and that lasts me for quite a while.
1: Yeah, Mitch must have a lot, right?
2: What's that?
1: Mitch has a lot. He does a lot of hunting.
2: Yeah, he gets a limit every year. What he can, you know, he hunts with bow, black powder, rifle.
1: Yeah.
2: And
1: he does all those. Yeah.
2: Yeah, he hunts from October 1st to January 1st, I think it is, or January 5th.
0: Yeah.
2: He loves hunting.
0: I'm going back the way it used to be. I'm done hunting in early October. I'm just not into it. It's too warm.
2: Yeah, you know, you got
0: to do deer aren't. The I deer like, got low T in them, and you got to wait for the T to go up.
1: Really?
2: I like mine.
0: And then they start getting a little frisky.
1: Yeah.
2: I like mine... I usually shoot in
1: the end of November. First?
2: Usually it's the last weekend of hunting season
0: when
2: I get my deer. And it's cold, and I like to let mine hang. You know, some people like to do them up right away, this and that. But, no, I let it age.
0: You got to. It makes a difference. I got a fridge, an extra fridge this year for the first time for downstairs, and just to hang quarters.
2: Yeah.
0: And, it makes a difference.
1: I want some of that jerky you make. That was so fantastic.
2: The Norwicks, they have a... When they did the Freshtown, they put new freezers in there, put a refrigerator system. That they took the old one, they put it up in their barn. And the early deer that in October, they hang them in there. They keep it, I think, 42 degrees or something.
0: Yeah, so they
2: can age it in there, 42, 46.
1: That's not too warm?
0: I would think 30s.
1: Yeah.
2: I'm not sure.
1: Gross bacteria. Higher than 32.
0: Yeah, 36. You know, you don't want freezing.
2: No.
0: But
2: whatever it is.
0: Whatever it is, yeah.
2: You know, I know some people bring them up there, but I don't get them that early. And, you know, as long as it's frozen, I let it hang.
0: Yeah.
2: I mean, mine hung for 3 months last winter. It didn't. And, you know, it's in the shade. I mean, we have days that go up to 40, but it doesn't thaw out a deer.
1: Yeah.
0: Right.
2: And it just, I mean, that meat is so good. But anyway, the chipmunks and other small animals like the seeds for winter food. And I knew that the American porcupine, they like the inner bark. So that's probably not a real healthy thing for the tree, but... What they don't eat it at the base of the tree. They climb up and they chew on the limbs.
1: Really?
2: And, I mean, they like, porcupines like the beeches too, and the maples. And, you know, when we were growing up on the farm, we were just told to shoot them. And, you know, I don't kill them anymore. I think they're a really docile animal. But, you know, we were trained to shoot woodchucks. I mean, this is from as soon as they hand us a gun. Woodchucks are bad. Porcupines are bad. And I never really questioned it until I left the farm. I said, you know, why are porcupines bad? I would ask, you know, the older generation. They say, because they kill our trees.
0: They kill fruit trees. Yeah. Which I could see as a farmer not liking.
1: They eat the side of your house, too.
0: Yeah.
2: Well, they eat tires.
1: Really?
2: Kind of a nuisance. They like the salt. They go for the salt. They eat pressure treated decks.
1: Yeah. They climb trees though. I never seen a porcupine in a tree.
0: What are you kidding me right now,
1: know.
0: Bob?
1: I didn't know. I see him on the ground.
0: What the hell is going on?
1: I see him on the ground.
0: It's like the main way how they live.
2: That's it.
1: I didn't know.
0: Yeah, no, they do. Guess what? This will blow your mind. And if you're not surprised by it, then I have questions about you. But woodchucks, they'll climb
2: trees. They climb trees.
1: I'm not surprised.
0: You're not surprised by that.
1: I didn't want to be surprised because then you were going to question me.
0: I don't know, Gary.
2: A porcupine needs to go up the tree so something doesn't catch it.
0: Yeah, like a
1: fisher. I said I'm not surprised, so you didn't chastise.
0: All right. Okay.
2: Because porcupines, they're not very fast.
0: They're not fast at all. Yeah, a three-year-old can walk up on a porcupine.
1: Oh, really? I tell you what, a woodchuck, you make any noise whatsoever, they're just gone.
2: They're gone, yeah.
1: But there was one, I was driving here, and there was one on the side of the road. It was just sitting there, and he was standing up.
0: You got a whistle at him, right, Gary?
1: Him, and he didn't even move.
2: Yeah, well, they're used to cars now.
0: You got a whistle at him, right, Gary?
2: Yeah.
1: Blow the horn?
0: No, he whistles.
2: Why trap them and take them down to the mill? It's probably illegal to do.
1: That's how he saws the lump. It gets the points on.
2: And you can't catch it. You can't bait a woodchuck, which is really,
1: really
2: weird.
0: They're smart.
2: You have to put a cage by their hole where they're going in and out, camouflage it, and they walk in what they think is a forest, and that's how I catch them.
0: Not unless they've changed the rules, woodchuck and porcupine are not protected, so.
1: No.
0: No, as far as I remember.
2: I don't know. I don't
0: know. I mean, like, you can kill as many as you want. As long as you have a hunting license, I think.
2: Well, I don't kill them. I trap them and I relocate them. That's supposed to be illegal. But
1: really?
2: I take them down to my mill. I own both properties. And
0: yeah.
2: So, whatever.
0: And not unless something's changed. I don't want someone to go kill a freaking porcupine and tell me, oh, Ryan. You know, but no, it used to be that
1: one porcupine eats my friend's house, so at least he stays over there. If he's eating my house, he has to go.
0: Well, they don't live too far away, you know. They don't. Uh-huh. They don't go very far.
1: Just say.
0: You know,
1: he likes his house better.
2: Well, if I kill it, I eat it.
1: What, the porcupine?
2: I won't. I'll eat porcupine.
1: Tastes like chicken.
2: Whatever.
0: It's probably good. They eat good things.
1: Really?
2: Yeah, they only eat grass. They're kind of a dark, stringy meat. But
0: porcupine or woodchuck?
2: Woodchuck.
0: Woodchuck. Yeah.
2: I've never eaten a porcupine.
0: Yeah, me neither.
2: We used to shoot them, but I
1: never. You ate a woodchuck? Yeah.
2: Yeah, if I have to take one off my property, cause down the mill sometimes they go under and they become a nuisance, dig under the building, and, you know, I kind of give them a fair warning, try to catch them, and if I can't catch them,
1: fair warning.
2: I have to eat them. they're not one of my favorite meals, but they're not bad, huh?
0: Stringy,
2: and it's a darker.
1: You got to put them in the crock pot, Ben. That's
2: right. Yeah.
1: Slow cooker.
2: Yeah, I think a pressure cooker might do them.
1: Yeah, slow cooker breaks down anything.
2: But anyway, we're getting off the subject. Yeah. Now we're out. We're hunting. We're out in the woods hunting.
0: Douglas fir. All you guys want to talk about is killing animals. I get it.
2: But they use a lot for trusses and timber frame and Doug fir and. You'd be surprised at all the floors in this area that are dug for. And it's quarter sawn, and I mean it's just so distinctive, it's so different, but it's a harder softwood. And It doesn't, I wouldn't say it would be good for burning. I mean,
1: only a campfire.
2: In a campfire, I think it would have a lot of BTUs where you could use it for maple syrup, but you know, there's not a lot of scraps unless somebody took a floor up and was replacing it. And, you know, because if a roof leaks, you know, I've seen places where they take the dug fir floor out because the roof leaked, and when, you know, it starts, you know, the beams sag and whatever, so they shore it up, pull all that crooked wood out, and throw it in a pile. Most of it just went on a dump. We burned a pile of it one time down at the campsite on, we call it Fire Island. There's a little island with water going all around it. And that's where we'd have our bonfires. But we took all that, and that burnt hot and fast. And, you know, it's probably 100 years old, the floor we burnt. But anyway.
1: You have under here stomatic bands on the underside. What does that mean?
0: Probably in the bark. Let me see.
1: This is on the underside of needle.
0: Oh, yeah. Okay, so it has these two white stripes like a hemlock.
1: Oh, really?
0: It's very similar looking to hemlock, yeah. Two white stripes on the undersides of the needles.
1: Hmm.
0: So, but it is not a hemlock.
2: It'll get up to 700 years old. Max. 180 to 250 feet tall. They have been up to 300 feet tall.
0: Imagine climbing one of those things.
2: 4 to 6 feet in diameter.
0: Yeah.
2: Or more.
0: Yeah, it's no joke. I don't know.
2: They grow actually in New Zealand.
0: You ever see these guys climb up some of those trees and cut them halfway with crosscut back in the day and an axe?
2: Yeah. Just with a belt on.
0: Yeah, they're crazy. Those guys are the most bravest individuals I've ever seen.
2: Yeah, and they're up 150, 200 feet, and then they cut 50 feet out.
1: Wow.
0: Yeah.
2: And that thing leaves a tree in there.
0: I mean, the strength you have to have, the one to go up there, and then to have your wits enough to cut the thing down.
2: Right.
0: That's
1: while
0: no,
1: you're on it.
0: That's no joke. That's no joke, man.
1: Well, as long as you cut it above you, not below you, like the Roadrunner.
0: Right. That's a good point.
1: That's a big difference.
0: But yeah, you can look it up. There's a guy doing it, and then he waves at the end at the camera.
2: Yeah. Yeah, I've seen videos of that, and it's really pretty incredible.
0: Mm-hmm.
2: And but they're not I mean they have to do when they, you know why they do it that way too, is, you know, a video had some narrator on it. It's so that they don't destroy a lot of other trees when they cut them.
1: Oh yeah.
2: You know, you take sections of it down, because if you fell a 250-foot tree, it takes 250 foot of the forest out.
0: Wow. Also, I wonder if it breaks some of the itself up, maybe.
2: Yeah. Well, yeah, and that too, and it destroys itself. Yeah, it hits the ground with such force.
0: Huh.
2: And they have a way that they cut them that they don't hit butt first; they hit horizontal.
0: Thing. Yeah, well, that gets back to that Humboldt notch. That's what I don't understand, is because the angle is different. They don't have... I don't know. We'd have to get... Maybe it's because they're cutting them on a slope a lot of times. I don't know.
2: Yeah, because they probably take that... Well, it's a lot of math, and Mitch, when he teaches math in New Falls, he teaches about how he notches tree with a certain lean, and that's... He gives his class... That's their homework. If this tree has this and this and whatever, and you know, what kind of, you know, math do you have to have for the notch and the back cut and all that stuff to take it down. And when he first started teaching, he did that. And he was being, before he got his tenure or whatever that is, the principal was in there watching him. And he's so impressed by that. That class that Mitch taught about how to cut a tree down with this angle, and it's all math. I mean, life is math.
1: Yeah. Everything. Hopefully, you know, when a kid came back to school when his house is crashed down with a tree that he cut down. No.
0: Well, it's math, but I mean, it's also
2: it's common also, sense.
0: Yeah, it's also getting to know each tree species too. You know,
2: right? Yeah.
1: How many videos do you see when a guy, you see those videos, a guy chops a tree down and goes right through his house?
0: Oh, like, yeah. I was watching them last night. I go down the rabbit hole watching those things.
1: Yeah?
2: Yeah. It's kind of peculiar. But,
0: if you're just tuning in, you're listening to From the Forest every Wednesday, 6 to 7 p.m. since 2010. Tonight's topic is Douglas fir with Gary Mead, and we'll be right back.

0: Okay, it's Gordon Lightfoot night. I don't know. I just felt like, you know, and that's the end song. You know, for those of you who've never listened to From the Forest, that is the outro song. Is by Gordon Lightfoot, Home from the Forest. But so I guess we're playing three songs tonight of Gordon Lightfoot.
1: Yeah.
0: But so Douglas Fir, oh, you can say you got a poem.
1: Yeah, I do.
0: Okay.
1: I realized a month or so ago that, you know, everybody says time's passing, this and that, but I got thinking about it, and I think that time really stands still. We're the ones moving. So I kind of wrote, this is my old spin on, time is standing still. We are the ones on the move all life long, running for our dreams, maybe in a poem or song, working the mines, garages, farms, building roads, preaching, investing, planning as our lives unfold. Always on the move with somewhere to go, fighting to survive in a place we call home. Places to go and people to see, always busy like a bee. Flying airplanes, conducting trains, sailing at sea. When stopping to realize in this fast-paced world, maybe thinking time is cheating us at will. We are on the go, it is time that stands still. School days running to catch the bus, small children running just to keep up. Adults plan many things, always in a hurry, working and playing, trying not to worry. Fishing with a pole or hunting with a gun, time is standing still, watching as we run. While growing up, studying what you want to be, working class hero buried in a book, working in a factory. Many things to choose as one swiftly moves along. Thinking time is passing you by as you take a pill, when in reality it is time that is standing still. Day and night come and go, thinking time is moving along. Children to adults now out on their own. Years piled up, leaving behind many tasks been fulfilled. Things that used to be exciting are no longer a thrill. Maybe it is now realized time is standing still. Age creeps up, running and shouting, replaced by a fast walk. Running and shouting, quiet now, wanting just to sit and talk. Time is passing us by, hearing this all life long. From childbirth to adulthood, been the lyrics in our song. Time is in the cities, mountains, valleys, and on the hill. It is us that is moving while time is standing still. Going to the other side will always come to pass. All of our busyness eventually will run out of gas. The ones left behind will talk and say, that sure went fast. Ones moving to the other side, pastures of green grass. Time be standing still there too would be my guess. Enlightened by the glory of knowing what is past. Living a lifetime of everything going real fast. The more I see and learn, the less I realize I know. Things will always forever come and go. Time sits there watching us while standing still. Cities, towns, countries, and up the road on the hill. Everything you chase will soon disappear, while time standing still will always be near. The time remembers every name, even after we fade away. Time here for millions of years, and still here today, motionless and steady without a hint of going astray. Only the mountains, valleys, and rivers understand what's deep inside my soul, knowing it's the land. Hearing clear when listening to nature's songs, birds chirping, animal voices, day and night we belong, while time is standing still where it has been all along. See many frightening things outside yours and my door. Time not being surprised by anything anymore. I do not need a fortune. I do not need a crown. Face each day head on while the sun's coming up and the sun going down. Time stands still as it always will in this life game. Not getting older or younger. Time remains the same. Time will reclaim everything you thought you gained. Checking in from time to time, erasing footsteps that we made. As I age, see things much clearer than before. simple as seeing waves washing up on shore, slowing down, realizing, controlling time no more. Clocks are just an illusion made by man, constantly here ticking while watching the clock's hands, directing where we are and where we are going, feelings of early and feelings of late, always controlling. Sowing seeds, watching as plants are growing, sit quiet as a warm breeze in your face is blowing. Newborn babies of all species come up to bat, moving every which way, this way and that. Time is not moving, but quietly standing still. Thinking of this gives me a comforting thrill. Respectfully thanking spirits that came to my side, it sure has been one heck of a ride. Rolling along like a rolling stone will, knowing now that time will always stand still. While I am here and when I go over the hill, time will be by my side. For eternity it will. Time will be time, standing there still. So glad to realize this while life is being fulfilled. And that's my poem for tonight, folks.
2: You're really getting good at that, I'll tell you.
0: And I just want to mention that this – thanks, Gary, for the poem. And I wanted to mention this Saturday, Catskill Forest Association, September 19th, Saturday, 10 a.m. at the office there in Arkville, fruit tree planting demonstration and fall plant sale. And as I said before, also Catskill Forest Association's annual meeting is coming up first Saturday in October. And you can register probably online or call the office.
1: So what are the fall plants?
0: You have to go to see.
1: Oh, right.
0: We don't really know the list of, you know, there's another vendor that comes and they sell their plants, but they bring what they want. And okay. It was pretty crowded last year. I think they sold just about everything.
1: Really?
0: So, yeah.
1: So it's
0: by.
1: It's vegetables or trees, mostly?
0: Fruit trees and shrubs, I believe.
1: Oh.
0: But I won't be there. I will be in New England, so.
1: Uh-huh.
0: I didn't realize that my wife, Dre, is taking me to watch a Patriots game.
2: Really?
0: And I didn't know about this event, so we've already bought the tickets. I am going to watch the Patriots, and yeah.
2: Are we technically in New England?
0: No. We're Why not. Would you say that?
2: Well, what do you mean?
1: A porcupine.
2: Massachusetts, Connecticut,
0: we're
2: Rhode
0: not,
2: Island.
0: We're not New Englanders.
2: No, I'm just saying, what states are New England?
0: Oh, okay, yeah. Maine, Connecticut, Massachusetts.
2: Rhode Island.
0: That's it.
2: One. Connecticut.
0: Yeah, that's it.
2: Okay.
0: Yeah, but not us.
2: Glad we settled that.
0: I know it's important.
1: Bob learned a lot tonight. Porcupines climb trees.
2: Yeah, really. You guys are on your game tonight. Aren't you?
0: Yeah.
1: Oh, so, you gotta love it.
0: Well, that's all the time we have on tonight's show from the forest.
2: Folks.
0: And take it easy.
1: We'll see you guys next month. Peace.
0: All right.
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0: Good evening, folks. It is Wednesday, September 16th. You're over the hump, and you are listening to the Empower Hour with me, Don Wyckoff. Now, if you didn't know, the purpose of this show is to teach people that it is never too late, and it's certainly never too early to make positive life change. Connect with your passions and live this life to its fullest while staying true to who you are. Joining me tonight, Mr. Christopher Dean. He's an author of the book Tunnel Vision.
1: It's a tunnel of vision.
0: Okay, yeah.
1: My struggle with vision loss.
0: Okay, yeah. And so Christopher has come in to talk about, I always say this on the show, as you know, that everything that can go wrong in life and does also presents opportunities. And so I love to have conversations with folks that have gone through adversity. They've had trials and tribulations. They've fallen down and picked themselves back up. And I like to examine the how and the why so that it can motivate you to realize you are not stuck. You can change directions in the course of your life regardless of what is sent to your way. So with that, Christopher Dean, how you doing, man?
1: I'm doing good, Don. Thanks a lot.
0: Thank you, man. So it's another thing where I've worked with so many people in the community, and John would be one of them with the CDO workforce up in Oneonta. And he just gave me a call one day, and he's like, I got a guy that I think you need to talk to, man. He's an interesting fella. He's got a disability that is a very rare eye condition. What's the eye condition, first of all, before we go further?
1: The eye condition is actually called choroideremia.
0: Choroideremia.
1: Yeah, it is a retinal degenerative condition that is genetic.
0: Oh, great. Okay. And so now, so you didn't suffer with vision loss your entire life, or you did?
1: I had some visual issues when I was younger, but I wasn't diagnosed until 15.
0: Okay.
1: And it's been 15, progressing since then.
0: Right. Wow, man. So like, I know where I was when I was 15, and it certainly was not, getting a diagnosis that would ultimately change the direction of my entire life. When you heard that diagnosis, what did that do to the 15-year-old developing mind who has dreams and hopes and wishes and all that? What did that do to you?
1: Well, I think the biggest thing is at 15, I didn't really understand the ramifications of what it meant. So I just kept living my life the way that I had been living it prior to it. It was just, okay, now I know what's wrong with my eyes. It's, it has a name now.
0: So it really didn't have any bearing on what you were doing or how you were, engaging? Or was it, did it affect your confidence, like with friends? Did it affect future plans in any way?
1: At the time, I was pretty much a solitary kid for the most part.
0: Mm-hmm.
1: So it didn't really impact that too much. I was still able to, do my martial arts that I enjoyed. I was still able to play the drums and do things like that that I enjoyed. I was able to, do all my schoolwork without any issues. It really didn't take too much away from that,
0: mm-hmm,
1: until I actually started driving, and then I realized, okay, I can't drive at night, because it was a safety hazard.
0: And now this disease progressively gets worse. Is that the deal?
1: Yeah, it's a progressive degenerative condition.
0: Hmm.
1: So over time, more and more of the choroid of the retina begins to degenerate. And the choroid is actually the part of the retina that allows vision to be possible.
0: Hmm. So that's where refracted light is being channeled to.
1: Correct. And then it goes from there to the optic nerve and sent to the brain.
0: Hmm. Okay. So there's no treatment for this at this time, right? There's nothing they can do with this right now?
1: There's no cure at this time. There are a number of clinical trials in various stages, but right now it's more on keeping things static,
0: mm-hmm,
1: rather than curing. But with any chronic condition, getting it to stop progressing is the first step.
0: Right. Okay. Yeah. I mean, I know that they're working on a lot of really amazing things. One of them is Neuralink. I'm sure you've heard of that. It was, what's his name? Tesla dude there. Yep. but that is crazy. I've watched a lot of stuff on that, and that they're literally going to be able to replace that olfactory sensory place with a chip that will help process visual stuff the eye can't do. And they're doing that with hearing as well. And they're also doing that with nerve regeneration for people that have had, spinal cord issues. Of course, that's all FDA stuff. It's got to go through all the channels. So they'll drag that out for God knows how long. But there is hope, right?
1: Yeah.
0: Well, how old were you when it did start to affect your self-esteem, your outlook on life? Or did it?
1: Well, it started to. I mean, I got through high school, I was realizing, okay, well, I can't drive at night, which means I can't do a lot of, it limited me in some of the extracurricular activities. It limited me in where I could work, because if I worked too far away and I wasn't going to be home by dark, I would have to be getting a ride from somebody for the most part. And it did start to affect my self-esteem, because it made me feel basically just like a little kid again. It's like I felt like I had to get permission to be able to do anything that was outside of my immediate area.
0: Mm-hmm. Yeah. You know, I'm not to make a comparison, but this also sounds like when we age as seniors and we start to lose the abilities from driving to, you know, being able to see, to put the meds in the right container. I mean, all those kind of things, it has a way of whittling your independence down to the point that it starts to affect you, in a way that kind of deflates any future movement. It has a way of presenting a big wall of now you can't. Instead of saying, now you've got to find another way. And it sounds like that's what you did, is you found another way to navigate this life.
1: It took a while, but yeah, I was fortunate to be blessed with some phenomenal friends and an extremely supportive family who suffered my temper tantrums while trying to figure out how to live with this.
0: Right. I got to imagine. And that's what I mean. There's such a helpless feeling about, getting a diagnosis like this and then having to try to stay on course of what you've been doing and wanting to do, and then have this gnawing in the back of your head. I got to think that's pretty deflating, and then it would kind of, for me, I know how I would deal with that if I was starting to lose that independence. And I think a lot of people can identify with this, especially if you lived through COVID. You know what it's like to be removed from all decisions that you're going to make, from when you're going out, where you're going out, who you're hanging out, how many people, blah, blah, blah. That really woke a lot of people up to realize, holy crap, I'm not allowed to leave my house. Are you kidding me right now?
1: Yeah.
0: These kind of things were like really messed people up, man. They started to see things a little different. I think we're starting to forget, though.
1: Agreed.
0: That lesson, you know?
1: Agreed. A lot of people are in that mindset that I can do what I want again, so I'm going to.
0: Yeah.
1: And, it was always in the back of my mind, because at 15 years old, even less was known about choroideremia than there is today.
0: Mm-hmm.
1: And I was actually told by the retina specialist at the time, well, you could wake up tomorrow morning and be completely blind. We really don't know.
0: Hey, don't want to freak you out, 15 guy.
1: Yeah, okay. Exactly.
0: Yeah, don't want to freak you out, but you might be blind tomorrow morning.
1: Yeah, that was a humongous kick to the teeth. It was like, it wasn't, I understood what being blind meant, mm-hmm, on a academic scale.
0: Right.
1: I knew what,
0: conceptually, you could understand.
1: Yeah,
0: I
1: knew what the word meant,
0: mm-hmm,
1: but actually understanding what being blind means on a practical scale is something that you really have to experience.
0: Yep, that's for sure. And that's exactly what we were talking about on the way up, that experiential learning is the one that can change sympathy to empathy, and empathy is a much better teacher.
1: Absolutely.
0: Because when you can experience what this is like, which is why I say, when we had COVID, we had a lot of liberties, a lot of freedoms, a lot of things taken away from us, and it helped people to understand maybe what some of the people with disabilities go through all the time. I can't go out because I cannot go out, physically, I can't go out. I can't go to this place because it's not accessible. I can't go, you know what I mean? And their whole lives have to be lived that way, always thinking in that direction. And when COVID happened, we all kind of, all of us got that same taste of having all our liberties and everything stripped away, and we had to learn a new way. But once we got the independence back, we forgot the mission, you know, of understanding, and that went away. And now you're still going through this. You're now dating and going to college and all those kind of things. Are things beginning to change in your world as far as your feeling of self-respect or self, you know, how did you feel internally going through this, going into this college setting?
1: Internally, it was still a sense of denial, I guess, because when I was, you know, 17, 18, 19, getting ready to go to college, I still had a lot of my central vision and a lot of peripheral, which is what this condition attacks. It attacks your peripheral first, before taking your focal vision, your central vision. Mm-hmm. And so I knew it was there, but I didn't accept the ramifications. So I just put on a facade. I mean, I put on a fake aura that,
0: like, a fake confidence, right? Like, this don't bother me, no big deal.
1: Yeah, exactly.
0: Right. It's the compensatory strategy of people that have been harassed will become comedians, the class clown, because that's their compensatory strategy. If I can make them laugh, they'll like me, and that's better than people thinking I'm weird. And
1: yep.
0: You know,
1: if I laugh at me first, I take their power away.
0: Exactly. Yeah. And it's like, see, we have to jog and move to navigate the complexities of human relations as it is. Present a disability on top of it, or, you know, a disfigurement or whatever the hell you have different than the quote unquote average folk. And boom, you gotta learn how to navigate that.
1: Yeah.
0: And to still feel relevant and wanted and important and mattering. And so I wonder, like, when was it that you started going, okay, this is getting much worse. Now I've got to shift focus, because ultimately you went to school. Let's talk about that. You had went to school for criminal justice. And what was your intention?
1: My intention was to join the U.S. Marshal Service.
0: Mm.
1: And about halfway through my senior year, when I was getting ready to fill out the application to go to Glencoe, Georgia, I saw that the vision requirement for uncorrected vision, so vision without glasses or contacts,
0: mm-hmm.
1: was in one eye, it couldn't be worse than 20/200. So as long as you had at least one eye at the time that was 20/200 without glasses, you were good. And my best eye without correction was 20/400. And, you know, the whole system of the 20/40, 20/800, whatever, is what the first one, the 20 that's on top, is that's what you can see at 20 feet away.
0: Right, yeah.
1: And a lot of people don't realize that the bottom number is what somebody with perfect vision can see at that distance.
0: Mm-hmm.
1: So at 20/400, I was seeing at 20 feet what people with perfect vision was able to see at 400 feet.
0: Right. Okay.
1: Which is drastically different.
0: Yeah. Yeah. Yeah. It's drastically different. For you, it was a slow progression, right? And this was happening. You weren't really noticing that this was getting this bad. Is that it? Because I would think that you must have been holy hell invested in this to get through it, going for the marshals, and then to find this out, why change the whole direction in your life?
1: It did, and it is a slowly progressing condition. And some people will use the word disease. I prefer to use condition, because disease has that negative connotation that it's contagious. And
0: right, good point.
1: You can't catch choroideremia.
0: Mm-hmm.
1: You're either born with it or you're not, and so that's why I use the word condition.
0: Mm-hmm.
1: And it is very slow progressing. Some people go until their 50s or 60s without even showing a lot of degradation in their retina.
0: Hmm.
1: But every case is a little bit different. And yeah, it was moving slowly. So I didn't realize how bad it had gotten. I mean, I knew my central vision was what my central vision was, but as far as the periphery, I didn't realize it.
0: Right, or the numbers associated with the requirements for moving forward. So you spend all this time. This is 4 years, right?
1: Yep.
0: 4 years. You go for this bachelor's and then find out, nope.
1: Yeah, yeah.
0: So what do? You just give up or do you pivot? What did you do?
1: I pivoted. I almost did 180 pivot.
0: I'm going to be a criminal now.
1: Okay, so maybe not 180. Right. We'll call it 270.
0: All right.
1: I went into doing retail and customer service.
0: Mm-hmm.
1: I was still in that whole denial phase. I was like, well, if I can't, I was like the kid on the basketball court. If you're not going to play by my rules, I'm taking my ball and I'm going home.
0: Right.
1: I didn't want to have anything to do with the criminal justice system because I couldn't do what I wanted to do.
0: Mm-hmm.
1: And that put me into a tailspin. I wasn't overly thrilled with my options, and I just did retail because it was an easy job.
0: Now, we're going to touch back at the reasons I'm talking to you about these things right now. After this, you ended up getting a master's degree. What was the antecedent? What moved you forward into saying, okay, I'm going to get a master's in? What did you get the master's in?
1: I've always been a big proponent of education.
0: Mm-hmm.
1: I think that education is something that everybody should strive to achieve in whatever they deem education to be. It's not necessarily getting a degree, but for me, that's what I consider education. So I was like, all right, I can't do anything with my bachelor's really. So I want to go get my master's and then maybe from there I can start teaching. So I went and I got a master's of fine arts degree in creative writing.
0: Mm-hmm. So here's the thing. Now, we talked briefly about this in the car, but I believe 100% that we are here for a reason. I don't care to prescribe it to any religion. It's just an inner knowing and life experiences of my own that make me feel this way. I could draw a lot of, studies out of the air to talk about this idea, but I keep seeing it play over and over and over again in people's lives. And I think we talked about, how I'm always trying to get people to understand that connecting to passion is the secret to be able to connect with a life that's worth living,
1: mm-hmm.
0: right? Seems it's such a basic concept, you would think, but once you get your hopes up and you get you're moving forward and you're like, yeehaw, and I'm going to do this. I want to be a marshal. And then bam, no, you're not. 4 years. Oh, poor baby. Did you do 4 years? Well, guess what? It's worthless now. Some of us quit. Some of us give up and some of us pivot and move with the flow instead of fighting against it, which is where I want to bring this comparative. Sometimes you're so sure on what you want to do in your life. And then like this, life hands you the detour and realizes this is not the way my life is going to go. But then ultimately, as we're sitting out there in the green room this afternoon, I was asking you, why do you like criminal justice? And what did you say?
1: It's the idea of being able to help people.
0: Mm-hmm. And so I always talk about this thing called subcategorical analysis. It sounds fancy, but basically we're looking at, what is it about this thing that you like? Because if we can identify the components of being a marshal, what does that do for you? What is it that you like about it? And you say helping people, not I'll be a badass with a badge, but helping people, right? I'm making things right for other people.
1: Mm-hmm.
0: That you couldn't see how life was going to unfold and ultimately lead you to the place where you're going to do that stuff anyways by educating others and speaking and teaching, right? And making things right, making people understand from your perspective, making people understand how to move forward. Those are huge, powerful gifts that when we look at the end of life and we think, what is our purpose? Was it to be a marshal or was it to be able to be the conduit to help people through life struggles, right? If we break it down, isn't that the same thing?
1: It is. It's 100%. And it did take me a while to get to that point where I realized, okay, I don't need to go into this specific field to be able to help people. I can help people.
0: Exactly right.
1: in other ways.
0: In a lot of other ways, absolutely. And draw from the experience that you have from that. Because in order to be in a criminal justice system or bachelor's in that, you have to understand psychology of criminals. You have to understand so many things that will benefit you just to know so you can navigate life better. Mm-hmm. And navigate people better and understand where they come from helps you be able to be more, productive when trying to work with somebody, because you have this background of understanding that side of the streets, so to speak. Right. So these things play. And the reason I'm saying this is because I want people to realize that if you have a passion and you have dreams, you can have a direction and you're moving towards it. And then everything changes. Don't give up. Pivot, work within it, just stay close to the passion and it will work itself out. And everything that you've done, including your 4 years in for criminal justice and then turning that into your creative writing, is now giving you the ability and the credibility to be able to write books, which you did, right? And yes, so now what have you? You've got 4 books. You've done poetry, and you were just really trying to take what you love, which is expressive art and writing, and now do something with that. And you wrote a book called The Tunnel, A Tunnel Vision? What is it again?
1: It's called A Tunnel of Vision.
0: Oh, that's right.
1: Yeah. My Struggle with Vision Loss.
0: Okay.
1: And actually, I have 7 books.
0: Right. Okay. And so we're going to get to that. We're going to talk about where you can find these books. But the reason I'm bringing this one up in itself is because this is another moment in your life.
1: Yeah.
0: That you've had a redirect and you pivoted and you took something that was a passion, writing, and said, all right, well, I'll go for creative writing with no plan, just other than to get this done, to do this because you were fascinated with it, which ultimately leads to this book. Which is you telling the story of from your perspective of the vision loss, what it meant, what it did, the fears you had, all that kind of stuff. And I recommend you guys go check this book out if you really want to taste what that life was like and where you are now. The point of that whole thing is that a lot of wild things happened to you after you wrote this book that you weren't really sure if you should write in the first place, whether you were good enough, whether it was going to matter, whether you were going to be a millionaire or be famous or rich, none of that. You just wrote it to get it out of you and to finish this thing where I said I'm going to write a book and I'm writing the book.
1: Mm-hmm. That's correct.
0: Take us through that process as far as where was it that you were deciding that, hell, I'm going to go for this and I'm going to share. And then what were the results? What were some of the things that happened in your life as a result of stepping outside of your comfort zone, telling those voices to shut up, and finally putting pen to paper?
1: Well, the idea of the book actually was my eye doctor's idea. He knew that I had a passion for writing, and because of the little that's known about choroideremia, he suggested that I write a book. And I was like, all right, cool, whatever. I can do that. And it was very painstaking process. At first it was just, I wanted to get it done. And so it was just word vomit. And I started to get emotional about it and put it away. And then I was like, okay, well, let's add a little background. And then I started all over again and same thing. And the emotion just got to be too much and I put it away. So eventually I had to be like, okay, I need some structure to this thing. And I decided to section off what I was trying to tell,
0: mm-hmm,
1: and talk about terminology that was going to be used, because I didn't write it to be a medical book, but I wanted people to understand some of the terminology that I was going to be using, whether it was medical or just my terminology.
0: Mm-hmm.
1: So that was the first step. And then I was like, okay, I got that to-do list done. Now I had to do the next to-do list, which was, so I broke it down into different sections of my life. And my two daughters, because it's a genetic condition, they're both carriers of the condition. So, I put them in there and how it impacts their lives as well.
0: Mm-hmm.
1: Especially my daughter, who actually shows symptoms of the condition. She is, she plays a big role in things because that's a heavy hit. I mean, mm-hmm, it was a kick to the teeth getting the diagnosis for myself, but to find out that she's a symptomatic carrier of it, so she's showing signs of it, That was a kick directly to the heart with a golf
0: shot. I want to diverge just a tiny bit.
1: Yep.
0: You said you had your daughter in this, and I think one of the reasons was because, as you said, she was having some issues with this, already having some vision issues at a young age, and then somebody says something to her that kind of fires you up and changes the direction of purpose of what you want to end up doing.
1: Oh, yeah. When she was in fifth grade, she's been wearing glasses since she was 5 years old, so when she was in fifth grade, which is well after I was deemed legally blind, a classmate of hers said that blind people shouldn't be allowed to live. And my daughter was obviously and understandably very upset by that. And she came home from school in tears. And my ex-wife told me that I needed to get there. So I found out what was going on. And I called the school and I said, I'm coming in and I'm talking to your students because this isn't acceptable.
0: Mm-hmm.
1: And, you know, I was actually able to get into the school and I was able to talk to the fifth and sixth graders about not just, the being a good person and you shouldn't say mean things. I actually told them, people are people. They might have differences, but that difference is only a portion of what they are, of who they are. We have to look at the whole and not just the quote unquote imperfection.
0: That's right. Everybody's a soup of different ingredients, man.
1: Yeah, absolutely.
0: Mm-hmm. And so this fires you up and now you start to see the purpose. And now you've completed this book and that accomplishes what for you?
1: The first thing that it did was it was an emotional release. I'd been carrying around for a lot of years the emotion of just being blind, having this condition that nobody else that I knew had to deal with. And once I had it done, I sent it to a good friend from college who, and I said, I need you to take a serious look at this thing and let me know what you think. And he called me a couple days later and he was just like, you're an idiot. Why didn't you ever tell me any of this stuff? so it was eye opening because I hearken back to that facade because there was a lot of things about my childhood and about my dealing with this condition that I hid from a lot of people.
0: Mm-hmm.
1: And I put it all to bear in the book because I needed to get it out.
0: Right. As a result, you develop a really good friendship with this guy who knows you better than a lot of people because he's just read your entire story. And it's interesting because as you're writing it, you're thinking, as we talked, that who's going to care, what's going to, blah, blah, blah, all those little voices. And then it ends up that it not only educated this dude, but he was absolutely blown away and probably began to admire you more because we all have insecurities. We all have that, whatever you want to call it, the negative voice speaking in our head about ourselves, that self, the part of self that just, you're not good enough. Nobody's going to care about that voice.
1: Yeah. We all have the negative voice. We all have the negative ego. In addition to being, we have our things that we're strong at, that we're good at, that we know we can do.
0: Mm-hmm.
1: And we pump ourselves up on our ego for those things. But we also have the negative ego that, people just don't acknowledge.
0: Mm-hmm.
1: But that's just as much a part of us as the ego is.
0: Yeah, that's right. And when you talked about the facade and that you finally learned to drop the facade, that was at a party. Why don't you tell me about that, where you started to realize, all right, I got to start.
1: Yeah, so my freshman year of college, I was a good student. I always, academics has always been important to me. So I was always making sure that I had all my stuff done. And a friend of mine, she's one of my best friends to this day. She was just like, hey, I'm going to this party. You should come. I was like, nah, I'm not going to know anybody. I'm not going to have any fun. I'm just going to stay here and, be a good little student and just do my work. And she basically was like, I bet you'll have fun and you'll know people. And, she talked me into going. And I did. I actually had a lot of fun. I didn't have to worry about the, I didn't have to worry about the facade. I didn't have to worry about what are these people going to think if they find out that I can't see.
0: Right. And this is a new college, new people, new slate, right?
1: Correct. It was a completely blank slate. And I was actually painting myself into a corner because I hadn't gone out that much. I hadn't spent time with a lot of other students.
0: You didn't want to risk the judgment or the embarrassment or anything.
1: Exactly. And because of that, she saw me painting myself into a corner that would follow me all through college. And she was a good enough friend to be like, I'm not going to let you do that to yourself.
0: Good, dude. Good. And well, let's give her a shout out. What's her name?
1: Her name is actually Tori Gelinas. She lives up
0: Tori
1: in
0: Gelinas.
1: Hillsbury,
0: New Hampshire. Thank you so much for taking that. This is that butterfly effect. You never know how it's going to matter. It just matters that you're a good person. So thank you, Tori.
1: Yep.
0: Okay, so keep going. So then you get out there. You have a great time. You realize, I don't need to protect myself from everyone. I can integrate and I can have a good life. And you do.
1: Yeah, absolutely. It was a good time. It was really my first time going out and in college and actually having fun and just letting the facade just stay away.
0: Mm-hmm.
1: And I was interacting with people. We were having fun. You know, everybody drinks in college for the most part. So we were doing quite a bit of that.
0: Mm-hmm.
1: You know, it was just a good time.
0: And I got to tell you, I used to drink a lot back in college, but I didn't go to college. I just went to the college and drank a lot. And funny, I drank so much I couldn't see very well.
1: See,
0: so I was.
1: You'll have that.
0: I kind of understand where you went. It's funny. We have students. I do that. I told you the program through Children's Eyes, where we get students, third grade, fourth grade students, to experience a disability so that they can learn empathetically by experiencing what it feels like. And we would do things like put on those the DWI goggles they have for teaching DWI, drive safe, all that stuff.
1: Yep.
0: And they put these goggles on that make you feel, you know, it's distorted and you can't get it. And just to watch these kids go from just the minute before not getting it, just kind of, well, he's blind, he has to wear glasses, glasses are blah, blah, blah, and then feel it and go, oh my God, wow, that really sucks. And now these kids are going, can I help you with this? Out of nowhere, because they've experienced it. And that's the wild thing. That's why I love doing this program, which is why I have brought you on here. After I talked to John, I did a little research on you. I looked up the book. I looked at where you were born, what you went to school with, what you were doing. I know that you would work to help educate others in employment and getting them to move forward. So I wanted to bring you on here for two reasons. One of them, to tell the story of what happens when a person is confronted with a disability. They pivot. They don't accept it. They move into a whole new direction that ultimately comes back in a circle to realize it's the same thing. I want to help people. I want to be able to help people inform and teach. I want to be able to protect my daughter. You did all of that within one book. And after you wrote the book, what is the episode that changes your understanding of how much it meant to write that book?
1: So a couple of years ago, I got connected with an agency called the Choroideremia Research Foundation. And they connect with, you know, anybody who has choroideremia. They have they're able to connect with them. And a lady whose 12-year-old son at the time had just been diagnosed, the representative recommended that she get the book because I was involved as well. And she sent me a message on Facebook thanking me for writing the book, because not only did it help her understand some of what her son was going to deal with, but it helped her understand how she might be able to help him cope with some of the things that he's going to struggle with.
0: Mm-hmm.
1: And I believe she actually went on to write her own book, trying to help raise money for a cure.
0: Mm-hmm. And it can't be understated how heavy that is. I do get, I get mail, I get comments, and some of them move me to tears and it makes me realize, okay, this is why I keep doing this, because I don't need a million people. I know what the butterfly effect is. Drop the pebble in the pond, those ripples go out, and you have no idea how it's going to affect the rest of that pond, but that pond will never be the same. It's a completely different pond. It's now got that pebble's weight difference in it. Absolutely. I mean, there's everything is changing, right? And when you talked to John, John was impressed. I had talked to John. John doesn't know, or neither of us know each other, but through his interaction and our time with him, sharing with what we are and who we are and how we can help move his organization further, he reaches out and says, hey, man, you got to have this guy on the show, right? So then this guy comes on the show. And I start thinking after doing the research that maybe you'd be really good at helping me to continue the Through Children's Eyes program by going out and speaking and bringing your very personal experience, the book itself, to help people understand the and really help to educate this next group of students. I think it would be something great. And when I mentioned to you who I co-created that program with, Ken Sider, you yep. worked with him.
1: Yep.
0: Isn't it weird how things just keep connecting?
1: It's incredible.
0: Isn't it? I mean, I tell people, man, you stay focused to what it is that you love to do. And I'm always telling people to be selfish. And by that, I mean selfish. I have to do the things that I love. And if I do the things that I love around people that are also doing that, opportunities happen. Connections happen, new relationships happen, new avenues and new projects. And all of a sudden, I find myself surrounded by opportunities to continually plug into what I love, right? For me, it was music and helping people. I now understand it was communication and helping people, and they all intertwine. So I came around that 180 to realize, oh my God, I'm still doing exactly what I said back in prison that day when he said, figure out what you want to do for the rest of your life. Follow that. And it was helping people in music. And you've just done a 180 and realized that all the school, all the stuff, all your experiences comes down to the opportunity to help others and educate. And, you know, I think that's huge, man.
1: Oh, absolutely.
0: And now I want to challenge you to follow with me and do the speaking thing and start there. Now, I want to say, I was just telling Rena on the way down or just a little bit ago, it's rare when I don't want to say it's rare, but it's a lot of people would have a lot of angst about having some strange dude that you've never met referred to you and then come pick you up. And then you're actually standing out there waiting with all the uncertainty. Who is this guy? He could be crazy. Could be this. What if he kills me? What? You still get in the car. You still jump in. So you're still making moves forward in your passions, which is helping people, which was the opportunity.
1: Well, one of my former bosses always said, you miss 100% of the swings you don't take.
0: That's exactly right, man. Exactly right.
1: If you're not willing to step up to the plate, you can't kick the home run.
0: Mm-hmm. That's exactly right. So what is your hope now for future for you? What are you looking to do now? What would you like to do? I mean, if in a perfect world, completely, I'm going to rewrite my history. What's it look like?
1: It's all about helping people through education, man. I mean, and as far as I'd love to be able to go out and speak to people and help them understand that just because somebody's a little different, you got to understand that's just part of who they are.
0: Mm-hmm.
1: I mean, when I was talking to my daughter's fifth grade class, it was, I put it right in the real world for them. I was like, you're teachers. They're not just teachers. They're husbands. There's wives. They're sons, daughters, mothers, mm-hmm. fathers, aunts, uncles.
0: Yeah.
1: You know, there's a lot to them. And there's a lot to everybody else. We're not just one thing. We're what we make ourselves. And if we choose to define other people by what they're limited by,
0: mm-hmm.
1: that's a pretty shallow pool.
0: Yeah. Hey, man, I 100% agree. And I think the problem is we talked about education. We do have a disagreement in the way of education. And maybe not a disagreement. Like I am more on the side that the way education is nowadays, it doesn't, so there's something called social normality, right? And social conformity. And we're taught to conform to what society considers normal. Mm-hmm. We're indoctrinated from the beginning of our education all the way through. And then if you're not being educated in school, you're now being educated on the boob tube, which is telling you, you need to have this car. You need to have this. You need to have that. And if you don't, you're that guy. If you do, you're special, right? And we've been trained all the way through to compete with the Joneses, right?
1: Yep.
0: And that leaves us with feelings of inadequacy that aren't fair. But it also ensures that a populace will have low self-esteem, low drive, and low forward movement, and need pharmaceuticals. I mean, I don't want to get into a big conspiracy here, but when you take an entire populace and you teach them the same thing the same way, tell me that's not about controlling.
1: Oh, there's a lot of propaganda out there.
0: The way we evolve.
1: Absolutely. And the propaganda is it's profound. Mm-hmm. I mean, and as you said, the materialisticness, the body image issues that, mm-hmm. that people have, because, you know, people are shamed into looking a certain way or having certain things. And if they don't, then there's something wrong with them. They're broken. They're not going to be successful. They're just taking up space from the, mm-hmm. the well-to-dos.
0: Yeah. Yeah. And kids are really believing this and they are killing themselves.
1: They absolutely,
0: it is ridiculous.
1: They're literally killing themselves.
0: Shaming and demoralizing people on an online forum that we don't have the ability to stop as parents. Political agendas keep it going because I'm not even going to get into it, but there's a lot of reasons.
1: There are.
0: But it boils down to social expectation, normality, conformity. And once you've grown up in that, it's very difficult to take different paths in life. And this is why I do this show. I want to show people that there are a billion ways to live this life. But to ensure satisfaction in this life and to leave legacy and feel like you did something here, you better connect it with what your passions are. Because I believe that that is what the universal energy, God, whatever you want, uses a guidepost to keep us steered into the direction that we're supposed to do to learn these experiences we're supposed to have. And in order to do that, it's not like God could whisper in your ear, okay, Christopher, this is what I want you to do. I'm going to give you this. You're going to do that, blah, blah, blah. It's here's a situation you're confronted and now you've got to make a path. You've got to make a plan. And it's the people that decide to do it differently that fascinate me. It's the people that get away from the social normality or drop the facade, as you said, because there's liberation in that. You talked about that earlier. What was life like when you finally realized I don't have to carry this? I don't have to act like this. I can just
1: be me. It was a huge relief because I still, you know, a lot of people say that I still carry a facade, mm-hmm. but I mean, it's not really a facade. I change the way that I act for the situation that I'm in.
0: I always said I was a chameleon.
1: That's, I say the exact same thing. Mm-hmm. I adapt myself to my surroundings. Mm-hmm. So if I'm with my family, I act the way my family expects me to act. If I'm with my friends, I act the way that I act with my friends. Mm-hmm. If I'm in the workplace or a professional setting, I act in a professional manner.
0: And we all do that to some extent.
1: To some extent we do.
0: Yeah.
1: And that's not having a facade. That's just adapting. Mm-hmm. And there is a huge difference between a facade and adaptation.
0: Ah, there you go.
1: And like that. The thing of it is, when you have a facade, you're putting out an image that's not true to who you are.
0: Mm-hmm.
1: And as far as your purpose, I was told two things. I was told when I was younger, if you love what you do, you'll never work a day in your life.
0: Mm-hmm.
1: Because you won't be dreading having to go to work. And the other thing I was told is that nobody can give you purpose. You have to give yourself purpose.
0: It's self-discovered.
1: Absolutely.
0: Yeah, yeah. And that, again, you know, purpose comes from you're understanding what's what. When we talk passion, we're not just talking about it's a hobby I love. I'm talking, I eat it, sleep it, breathe it.
1: Absolutely.
0: Music, dirt bikes, you know, comedy. These are all things that I'm passionate about. But the ones that drive me is communication, communicative arts, writing, poetry, well, radio, you know, comedy. These are all ways to express, and they crank me up. So I never really had a direction. I just knew that I wanted to entertain, which then made me realize, well, this is communication. That's what this is. I'm communicating really heavy concepts and making people laugh about them. I'm still educating them, but I'm doing it within my passion, which makes me unique. And you know what I mean? And makes every person unique in the way they do things. And that's what I'm trying to encourage.
1: Oh, absolutely. And it's 100% something that needs to be encouraged.
0: Yeah. You don't have to know the exact path. That's the thing. Like when I see your story from out here, I look at a kid who didn't accept this limiting diagnosis that he got at 15. And it's just like, whatever, dude, I'm just going to party and have a good time. And you go through with these intentions and you're still not accepting what has happened and what is happening. And then you put in all this school and then it all gets pulled away from you. And then you divert and you change directions and you get a different major. But ultimately, when we get to the point that you're out speaking with me at the colleges and stuff and doing these events, you're going to realize that it all came full circle, man. It's all righting wrongs and educating and helping.
1: Yeah. And I did feel a bit of that when I was talking to my daughter's class, because it wasn't a lecture. It wasn't a, this is why, you know, you need to pay attention to me because I know what I'm talking about better than you do.
0: Mm-hmm.
1: Because let's be honest, students get that every day in class.
0: That's right.
1: Teachers, some of them are very passionate about teaching. Mm-hmm. They want to teach and educate people. And, you know, you can teach and you can educate. There's two different things there. If you teach, you're just giving them the knowledge. Excuse me. If you educate, you're giving them understanding, and with understanding, that's what really matters.
0: Mm-hmm.
1: And by doing the program that you were talking about with having the students experience, that's teaching through understanding.
0: Mm-hmm.
1: Because that's where change comes from.
0: Yeah, that's it. I didn't invent it. It's based on the Dewey model of experiential learning. But I know that what you said earlier about you'll never work a day in your life, that's an old thing, right? That's been said for years and decades. Years and years. But it never hit me until it wasn't my dad saying it. Because my dad used to tell me that, and I was like, oh, that's fluffy and flowery, and that sounds great, man. That's great.
1: Yeah,
0: I would be like, oh, I like it because this chick works there. I never understood what he meant. Mm-hmm. What he truly meant. If you are passionate, dude, I don't work a day. I don't. I love doing this. I don't even have to be paid. I love doing this because there's purpose behind it. It connects with my passions. And I know this show alone is evolved into so many opportunities and different connect. I cannot even begin to tell you, but I wouldn't have done that had I not been the kind of guy I am. And I was a little rebellious, but I don't care what you say. I'm going to do it my way. I'm going to take my passions and I'm going to figure out my own path. I don't have a clue, but I do know the core. I want to help people and entertain. And that's all I had. And if I kept that in my mind, all of a sudden, all these opportunities kept coming. And that's what's happening to you right this moment.
1: Yep.
0: You did not expect you were going to, as a result of writing that book, end up changing this woman's, understanding of the condition. You didn't expect that it was going to get you a new job or that it was going to get you on the radio. But here you are, and the next steps are coming up. So I got to say thanks a lot, dude. Now, I want to say a happy birthday to somebody. Who's your daughter?
1: My daughter is Michaela Dean.
0: Michaela Dean. After that experience when she was in fifth grade, she knows you're a good dad, right?
1: I hope so.
0: Yes. Now, is she currently dealing with any of this now? Or has that been diagnosed in her?
1: Unfortunately, I mean, she hasn't been diagnosed with choroideremia. She's what's called a symptomatic carrier.
0: Mm.
1: So she shows signs of the condition, But at her last eye exam, they did say that she is forming some dark spots on her retina.
0: Mm-hmm.
1: So she does have to follow up with a specialist at this point.
0: Okay. And Christopher Dean, thank you for coming on. You do have books out there. The one that I'm referring to most is Tunnel of Vision. Is that right?
1: A Tunnel of Vision. Yeah. And it's subtitled My Struggles with Vision Loss.
0: Okay. And where can folks find your book?
1: It is on Amazon. It's on Kindle. It's on
0: so you just
1: Audible.
0: Type in the thing.
1: yep.
0: If a you, Tunnel of Vision, my if, story of.
1: If you type in A Tunnel of Vision, My Struggle with Vision Loss, or My Tunnel of Vision.
0: As soon as I did
1: A
0: Tunnel of Vision, you came up, man.
1: Okay,
0: so,
1: perfect.
0: Yeah, yep. So Amazon, and you did say it's on Kindle, right?
1: It's on
0: so
1: Kindle as well as Audible. It's
0: right
1: it's
0: on.
1: It's available
0: okay,
1: on
0: okay.
1: audio as well.
0: I'll talk to you later, and maybe we can do a audio version of that read by the author. I've got the studio. I've got the word, the stuff. All I got to do is read it out loud, man. Now you've got it on book on tape, and people can download that too on Spotify and all the other things. Folks, I want to thank you for listening to the Empower Hour on Catskill Radio. 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I just want to say again, thank you, Christopher Dean. Keep doing what you do. We're going to talk later. I want to wish a happy birthday to
1: Michaela.
0: Michaela. Here you go, Michaela.
1: Thanks, Don.
0: Yeah, you got it. Happy birthday.

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